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2: On the next Florida Roundup, a live audience in Fort Myers, we'll be talking about your health span. 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The mayor of Cape Coral will be along with us to talk about housing, property taxes, and hurricane preparedness in Southwest Florida. And we'll examine the health of the Caloosahatchee River. I'm Tom Hudson. 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
5: 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Emergency workers from several countries, including the U.S., are aiding in the search for survivors.
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8: Live from NPR News in Washington, I'm Ryland Barton. Republican House Speaker Mike Johnson met with President Trump for several hours today, a day after Trump said he wouldn't sign a bipartisan housing bill unless Congress passes his stalled election security bill first. Now Johnson says he'll send the bill to the president's desk anyway.
9: Very productive meeting. We're on exactly the same page. He wants to ensure that we stop any blockade in the House. Congress has work to do, and that's what we're going to do. And so we'll be moving forward on all of that. We're transmitting the housing bill to the White House.
8: Once Trump has the bill, it starts a 10-day clock for him to sign it, veto it, or do nothing and allow it to become law. But if Congress isn't in session when that 10-day period ends, the bill will be killed with what's known as a pocket veto. And lawmakers are scheduled to be in recess starting July 3rd. It's unclear whether a pocket veto can take place while Congress is in recess and when Johnson will formally send the bill to the president. The Trump administration has announced $150 million in aid for Venezuela after two powerful earthquakes struck the country yesterday. NPR's Fatma Tanis reports.
10: The State Department says it's deploying search and rescue teams from Virginia and California to Venezuela to help locate survivors of the earthquake. The Virginia team will include 80 people and 6 dogs. Local authorities say they believe hundreds of people are still stuck under rubble. The $150 million from the U.S. is for aid groups and United Nations agencies. The State Department has also enlisted help from the Pentagon for logistics and delivery of urgent medical and other supplies. According to the U.N., nearly 8 million people in Venezuela were already in need of humanitarian support as the country has been in deep political and financial crisis for many years. Fatma Tanis, NPR News.
8: The Supreme Court has ruled 6-3 that the Trump administration can revoke temporary protected status. Houston Public Media's Andrew Schneider says the decision action puts more than 1 million people from Haiti and Syria at imminent risk.
11: Hossein El-Bakri is an attorney with the International Refugee Assistance Project representing the plaintiffs.
12: Those people will be subject to arrest, detention, deportation by the Trump administration. And for the more than 1.3 million TPS holders around the country, those folks will be in imminent danger of the same, depending on where what the status of their case is.
11: Writing for the majority, Justice Samuel Alito said that TPS functions at the discretion of the president and is not subject to court review. He also wrote President Trump's past statements with respect to Haitians were policy-based and not racially discriminatory. Justice Elena Kagan wrote in dissent that Trump's statements about Haitians were, quote, so repellent and racially inflected that the majority declines to put them in print. For NPR News, I'm Andrew Schneider in Houston.
8: The U.S. stock market drifted to a mixed finish today. Apple shares dropped after hiking prices on many products. It's NPR.
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3: A new bill to lower housing costs got a big bipartisan vote in Congress, but the president refuses to sign. On the next Friday News Roundup, Senate Republicans pass, then reject an Iran War Powers resolution, and the Mamdani effect wins in New York. And Trump says leftist vandals, not shoddy workmanship, damage the reflecting pool. It's the Roundup next time on 1A.
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Paul Quinichet doing Rockabye Basie. It's an album that Paul Quinichet did as a tribute to Basie. And it's on the Prestige label. Paul Quinichet playing tenor sax. I'm Tony Mowat. That's how we get things started here for this hour of jazz. Barrett Deems up next.

Charlie Hayden's Quartet West with Ernie Watts. That was Chet Baker giving us his version of Everything Happens to Me. And before that, we heard Barrett Deems doing Six Appeal. It's jazz. I hope you're enjoying it. Let's hear another one by Chet Baker. This one with Art Pepper. And this is called The Root.

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0: Fridays are Roundup Days on WLRN. 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
1: Death tolls in Venezuela are rising after two powerful earthquakes that struck back-to-back, toppling high-rises and causing widespread chaos. Emergency workers from several countries, including the U.S., are aiding in the search for survivors.
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0: Tomorrow morning, starting at 5 on WLRN. 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

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It's great to have you along. Please stay with us for more, coming up right after these messages.

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1: On the next Florida Roundup, a live audience in Fort Myers, we'll be talking about your health span. It's like your lifespan, but it's how long you live healthy. 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The mayor of Cape Coral will be along with us to talk about housing, property taxes, and hurricane preparedness in Southwest Florida. And we'll examine the health of the Caloosahatchee River. I'm Tom Hudson. 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
0: Step back into the golden age of swing when the Florida Wind Symphony Jazz Orchestra brings the sounds of the swing era to Florida Atlantic University in Boca Raton. On Saturday, August 1st at 7 p.m. and Sunday, August 2nd at 2 p.m., the K Auditorium comes alive with the music of Count Basie, Duke Ellington, Glenn Miller, and more. 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
0: 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It's great to have you along, and we hope you'll stay tuned. There's much more to come.

0: When great jazz music fills the air, you know you're tuned to 91.3 WLRM and 91.5 WKWM in the Keys, your home for jazz 7 nights a week. 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
1: A new bill to lower housing costs got a big bipartisan vote in Congress, but the president refuses to sign. On the next Friday News Roundup, Senate Republicans pass, then reject an Iran War Powers resolution, and the Mamdani effect wins in New York. And Trump says leftist vandals, not shoddy workmanship, damage the reflecting pool. It's the Roundup next time on 1A.
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4: You may have heard about a recent federal court ruling affirming that independent journalism must remain free from political interference. 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Thank you for standing with WLRN. 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Our host Tony Mowat will provide the tunes as weeknight jazz continues now.

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1: Death tolls in Venezuela are rising after two powerful earthquakes that struck back-to-back, toppling high-rises and causing widespread chaos. Emergency workers from several countries, including the U.S., are aiding in the search for survivors.
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0: 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Hey, what's on WLRN TV tonight? When's the next episode of This American Life airing on radio? 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Great jazz continues on.

0: On the next Florida Roundup, a live audience in Fort Myers, we'll be talking about your health span. It's like your lifespan, but it's how long you live healthy. There's an effort to extend our health span by 7 years. The mayor of Cape Coral will be along with us to talk about housing, property taxes, and hurricane preparedness in Southwest Florida. And we'll examine the health of the Caloosahatchee River. I'm Tom Hudson. 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
1: Live from NPR News in Washington, I'm Dave Mattingly. The U.S. is among countries sending search and rescue teams to Venezuela, where thousands of people are still missing after powerful earthquakes struck the country on Wednesday. At least 235 people are confirmed dead. More than 4,000 others were injured. The State Department says teams from California and Virginia are being sent to Venezuela. Ones from El Salvador, Chile, and Switzerland are also helping. They're looking for potential survivors in the rubble of collapsed buildings. Heavy damage is reported north of Caracas. Crews in the western U.S. are busy battling large wildfires in a number of states, including Alaska, Washington, Oregon, and Utah.

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1: Up next is a postcard from the wind, an audio dispatch from Phil Corbett.
2: I see the landscape through bullet holes. Perforations in an old tin shack that looks over a dry valley in the Great Basin. Long ago, this would have been the shoreline of the ancient Lake Lahontan, stretching across the western deserts. Right now, it's a ghost town, where in the early 20th century, miners burrowed into the dry mountain. Digging into the homelands of the Numu and Newe, the settlers returned to the surface with ore and built banks to put it in, saloons and churches to spend it at, and some of those buildings still stand in the endless wind. At the bottom of the canyon, there's a ghost of a ghost town, a place that was called Mazuma. In the nearest casino cafe, a man named Bob sits with a picture book and tells me about it.
3: They built the town right in the mouth of the canyon below Seven Troughs. One night, they had rain and it came on down there and it tore the town apart. It just took those big buildings and swung them around, you know. And these pictures are before the flood. That happened in 1911. There's pictures you could get afterwards too, you know. Shows what happened.
2: I think of the people who lived in these towns, completely unaware that they were on the banks of an ancient lake. People who saw the history like they saw the landscape, barren and hostile. Postcards from the Wind are produced by me, Phil Corbett. More at thewind.org.
0: Good morning, I'm Leila Fadel. Prime Minister of the UK is a difficult position to hold down. There have been five in the last 7 years, but there's been a constant in the turmoil, a person fans call Hot Podium Guy. Tobias Goh first caught the public's eye when he was setting up a podium for Theresa May in 2019. Based on the nickname, it wasn't his microphone positioning that was getting him all the attention. Goh doesn't see it, though. He told the Daily Mail in 2019 it must be the lighting. It's morning edition.
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0: 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I'm Leila Fadel.
5: And I'm Michelle Martin. Good morning. In World Cup news, Team USA lost Thursday night to Turkey in the final minutes. Despite this setback, the U.S. won its group and will move on to the knockout stage. Throughout the U.S., soccer fans are counting on the World Cup to help grow love for the game, and that includes on the campuses of historically black colleges and universities, or HBCUs. Aiding in that quest might be the fact that 13 black players are on the U.S. men's team roster this year, the most ever for an American team, and are having an impact. Brooklyn-born striker Phelan Balogun, who became the first U.S. player to score two goals in a World Cup game last week. 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
6: A DJ blasts music as teams of six players each hit the field at a stadium in Durham, North Carolina. It's the inaugural HBCU Football Club Classic, a few weeks before the World Cup. Oh! 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
7: Let's go, Abdul.
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6: 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Raymond Brooks is the group's social media hype man. He says it's been hard work trying to get the word out.
10: We were going door to door to students, classrooms, HBCUs. 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Soccer? At an HBCU? I've never heard of that.
6: Brooks, who is black, played soccer at Mars Hill University in Western North Carolina, a predominantly white school. He says he didn't have a strong HBCU option for soccer.
10: If you look at a lot of person of color athletes now today's playing soccer at these big NCAA schools, they kind of, I wouldn't say regret their decisions, but they sometimes wonder and reflect what would happen maybe at a different school.
6: It may be hard to find a strong HBCU men's soccer team, but there was one in the early 1970s when Howard University won a national championship in men's soccer. Today, most of the soccer players at HBCUs are women. Emma Brown just finished up her freshman year at Virginia State University.
8: Definitely for Virginia State women's soccer, we're not just a soccer team, but we definitely are a family and we're sisters.
6: Her teammate, Tatiana Ward, says their sisterhood is strong because it's needed on the field, where most of their opponents don't look like them. There have been jeers and stares, she says.
11: I know there's been several teams who have called us names and say that we are aggressive, we're loud, we're ghetto, but we just play our game and just let that speak for itself.
6: But at this soccer classic, there are a lot of high fives and support.
12: And that is game, with Equality FC winning the HBCU FC Classic.
6: The young players say they hope the excitement around the World Cup will help create a soccer fan base at HBCUs as well. For NPR News, I'm Leonida Inge in Durham, North Carolina.

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3: On the next Florida Roundup, a live audience in Fort Myers will be talking about your health span. 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The mayor of Cape Coral will be along with us to talk about housing, property taxes, and hurricane preparedness in Southwest Florida. And we'll examine the health of the Caloosahatchee River. I'm Tom Hudson. 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
2: And it was a really wonderful, amazing world that came crashing down. Starting in 82, the first person I knew died of AIDS. A young guy named Steve.
3: And how old were you at the time?
2: I was 10 when he was diagnosed. And I remember I was on the beach and I saw him and he was covered in these purple spots. And I remember asking my dad, like, what's wrong with Steve? And my dad said, oh, he has this skin cancer called Kaposi's sarcoma. And I said, well, what is that? And my dad said, well, nobody really knows, but there's some gay men that are getting it. And within, I think, 2 months, Steve was dead. And it was pretty much a succession of deaths of my family throughout the next decade. My stepdad, Bill, died in 87. My dad died in 91 after a really grueling 6 months of me taking care of him. You know, I was 19, and at that point, everyone had died except for a handful of stragglers who I now hold near and dear to my heart, my aunties. It was a powerful family. There was a lot of love. And they modeled for me how to survive an epidemic even if you were dying while doing it.
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9: Live from NPR News in Washington, I'm Dave Mattingly. The State Department says the U.S. is sending search and rescue teams from California and Virginia to Venezuela. That's where thousands of people are missing following Wednesday's powerful earthquakes. At least 235 people are confirmed dead. More than 4,000 others were injured. Amid the ceasefire between the U.S. and Iran, an Israeli drone strike has killed 3 people in southern Lebanon. That's according to Lebanese state media. At the same time, talks are continuing in Washington between Israel and Lebanon about an Israeli withdrawal from southern Lebanon. NPR's Jawad Rizkala reports.
10: Israel struck the men's SUV on the southern outskirts of Meifedun, the last village outside that area of Israeli-occupied southern Lebanon. Hilal Sher, speaking from the hospital the bodies were taken to, told NPR the 3 men were his relatives and civilians. His cousin

0: Qasim, Qasim's son, and another family member. They had traveled from Germany, he says, where they run a steel business. After hearing others had safely visited the area, they went to check on their property. The Israeli military said the men posed an imminent threat, but provided no evidence about why. The strike comes after Israel's defense minister said Israeli forces would not withdraw even if the U.S. demanded it, and that the 200,000 residents from the area it occupies would not be allowed to return. Jouad Rizkalla, NPR News, Beirut.
1: This is NPR News. Afternoon highs expected to reach the 80s to low 90s. That follows days of triple-digit temperatures. The National Archives says it's closing a regional facility in Northern California. That's sparking questions from some, as Aditi Bandlamudi with member station KQED reports.
2: An email sent to staff in San Bruno says the federal agency's decision is meant to improve efficiency and effectiveness. UC Santa Cruz professor Caitlin Kali'ia'a says she's worked with the National Archives to access tribal records for her research and uncover family history.
3: I literally don't know what to do. What will happen with these records? What will happen with my grandparents' records? What will happen with the records of all the Native peoples whose lives I've looked into in the past several years?
2: The San Bruno facility, just south of San Francisco, holds original immigration and court records for United States v. Wong Kim Ark, a case that reaffirmed citizenship under the 14th Amendment, and inmate case files from Alcatraz. For NPR News, I'm Aditi Bandlamudi in San Francisco.
1: A report in Manager magazine says German automaker Volkswagen is planning to cut up to 100,000 jobs and cease vehicle production at four plants in Germany. It would mark the most sweeping cuts at VW in the company's 89-year history. I'm Dave Mattingly in Washington.
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1: This is WLRN News. I'm Joshua Ceballos. Florida lawmakers recently advanced a sweeping proposal to reduce property taxes. If approved by voters, the plan would significantly expand the homestead exemption and could pave the way for even larger property tax cuts in the future. Supporters say the measure would provide meaningful relief for homeowners, but local officials and community advocates warn it could also reduce the revenue that counties and cities rely on to fund services like libraries, parks, public safety, and other community programs. Voters will have the final say when the proposal appears on the November ballot. I recently spoke with two Miami-Dade advocates who work closely with local government services. They're concerned about what's at stake if this amendment passes. We begin with Mary Lynn Schwartz, board president for Friends of the Miami-Dade Public Library.
2: The Friends is the nonprofit arm of our public library system, which has 50 branches throughout the county. We work to raise extra funding for the library system. We also do advocacy work on behalf of the library system, which I think is why we're here.
3: So this property tax thing just passed in Tallahassee. What is your immediate reaction as someone who advocates on behalf of local libraries?
2: I'm terrified. At a library level, that this threat is absolutely existential. In the first year, we're expecting a $20 million cut just to the library system's budget. In year two, that could be $35 million. And when the entirety of the property tax exemption for all homestead goes through, I don't even know what that number is, but it will absolutely result in branch closures, fewer hours, employee layoffs, programmatic cuts. I mean, everything that the library has worked so hard to build is at jeopardy because of this referendum.
3: I've gotten a chance to look at some of the legislation. I know there's like certain core services that they mentioned that the counties can spend ad valorem taxes on. Were libraries cut, like carved out at all?
2: Libraries were not specifically carved out, but our interpretation is that libraries fit under the schools and education category. I think if it had just said, you know, public schools, that would be one thing. But to label them differently, schools and education, we feel that libraries fall under that education component.
3: So that means that the county can use some taxes to fund libraries, but that's still, you're still expecting a cut.
2: Absolutely. Mayor Daniela Levine-Cava sent out an email to county employees expecting a $385 million cut in year one and a $696 million cut in year two. So think about how that is going to trickle down into the library's budget when we're just one piece of that bigger whole.
3: How exactly do property taxes help pay for libraries? For people who don't know, can you just sort of like run down the basics of how libraries are funded?
2: So libraries are funded through a millage on our property taxes. And so one of the things that you'll see when you look at your property tax document is a line item that is specifically for libraries. 98% plus comes from that millage on our property tax dollars. And if the total pot of property taxes goes down because of this increase in the homestead exemption, the amount that we would expect to get on our millage also reduces.
1: Next up, I spoke with the Miami Worker Center, a nonprofit that helps renters and tenants fight for housing equity.
4: My name is Maria Llorens, and I'm the Policy and Research Director at Miami Worker Center.
3: Can you tell me your organization's reaction to the recent passage of this property tax bill and what it could mean for the folks that you cater to and that you serve in Miami-Dade County?
4: We are on the ground every week, sometimes every day, with people in our community and seeing the great need that people have, both in housing affordability, but also just everyday services, whether it's the bus, whether it's public libraries. And so not only does the tax plan not address, you know, nearly half of the county's needs because they are renters, it drastically reduces the amount of services that they have access to, whether it's public safety, public hospitals.
3: The messaging behind this tax plan is that it will make Florida more affordable for homeowners. But there's been some messaging about how it's sort of a tax shift that will then trickle down to renters. Can you talk a little bit about that?
4: So, I mean, renters at the end of the day are going to contribute to the tax base by paying more in other taxes and fees. The funding for essential services has to come from somewhere. And so that burden is going to impact the rest of the public as cities and counties try to like piece together what they can so that they don't have to drastically reduce services.
3: What would you say to people who's maybe a renter right now and is going to see this on their ballot in November and think, well, one day I'll be a homeowner, so this is going to benefit me in this indeterminate future? What would you say to those people about how it's going to affect them in the short term and long term?
4: I would say that as we've seen in the past few years, prices for homes, especially in urban areas like Miami, where we've had this influx of wealthy people, has really raised property values while wages don't really keep up. And we're not seeing the kinds of jobs that would allow people to become homeowners here. So I think that's a risky proposition to assume that this is just going to get better all on its own and that we can continue to avoid the question of needing to make sure that the people who are coming here, who are saying that billionaires need to come here and attracting their billionaire friends, that they contribute to their share of what the public needs and the contribute to the community, so that hopefully we have more affordable housing and that could drive down prices eventually. But I wouldn't assume that the situation is just going to get better on its own or with a Band-Aid like this policy.
3: Those were my conversations with Mary Lynn Schwartz, president of Friends of the Miami-Dade Public Library, and Maria Llorens, attorney with the Miami Worker Center. I'm Joshua Ceballos. This is WLRN News.
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7: Good morning, I'm Rory Gallimore at the BBC. A court in Ukraine has sentenced a former counter-terrorism chief to life in prison for passing state secrets to Russia. Colonel Dmytro Kozura was convicted of treason. Here's the BBC's Paul Moss.
8: He was working for Moscow all along, one of the most senior figures in the Ukrainian intelligence service, the SBU. The court heard Dmytro Kozura was recruited by Russia back in 2018 and then activated when Russia invaded. Money was the motivation, and he passed on details of other people working for the SBU, presumably in case some of them might be open to Russian offers.
7: South Korea's former First Lady, Kim Gun-hee, has been jailed for 7 years for solicitation and bribery. The court said she'd use her status to sell official positions for valuable jewellery, bags and paintings. And King Charles has become the first British monarch to publish his tax bill. He paid $17 million on his private income in the 12 months to April last year. Separately, it's been revealed the king will not move into Buckingham Palace when a refurbishment is completed next year, as Tom Simons reports.
9: Because the king will be there less, lower levels of security will be needed. That could allow more tourist visits. For the monarch not to live at the palace is a significant change. They used to replace the Union flag with the royal standard when the king or queen was there. Now it's just when they are in London.
7: I'm Rory Gallimore at the BBC in London.
10: 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It's 6:44.
11: Good morning, I'm Michelle Martin. If you're driving and happen to see a giant banana in the next lane, you're not imagining it. Steve Braithwaite built the big banana car out of an old Ford pickup and he drives it all over the country. He's used to getting pulled over by curious officers, but this week the Montana Highway Patrol had a real reason. Boxes were blocking his license plate, which says split, by the way. They let him go with a warning and posted about it online saying, traffic laws still apply to fruit. It's Morning Edition.
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11: It's Morning Edition from NPR News. I'm Michelle Martin.
12: And I'm Layla Faldin. Good morning. Ever since Taylor Swift and Travis Kelce announced their engagement, fans have speculated about when and where they might get married. The new theory is Madison Square Garden over the 4th of July weekend. Emma Fitzsimmons is a reporter at the New York Times who covers all things New York. She's been following the story and is planning to plant herself outside the garden a week from now to talk to fans. But she's with us now. Good morning and thanks for joining us.
13: Good morning. Thanks for having me.
12: So, Emma, you've been reporting this out. Are Taylor Swift and Travis Kelce getting married at Madison Square Garden on July 4th weekend?
13: They have booked the garden for July 3rd. We believe this could be a large reception with, you know, more than 500 guests. It's possible that they could exchange their vows in advance of that, but they're having a big party a week from today at Madison Square Garden.
12: So it sounds like you have it on good authority that this reception will be happening on July 3rd.
13: Yes, we have several sources on background who confirm this to us. Taylor Swift, you know, prizes privacy, and so folks have not been willing to go on the record, but we felt confident enough to report this week.
12: Now, people have compared these two getting married to a royal wedding. Why are Americans so invested in these two celebrities tying the knot?
13: She is the most famous pop star in the planet. And, you know, I've been listening to her music for 15 years. I think a lot of her fans have watched the ups and downs of her love life, and they've been rooting for her. He's, you know, a famous football player. And I think we don't have royal weddings, but this is sort of the closest thing. I think there's going to be a lot of fans in front of the garden and, you know, sort of excited for her and her happy ending.
12: How are fans reacting to this possible reception on July 3rd?
13: You know, several of my friends, when they saw my story, texted me and said, is this for real? Is she really getting married at the garden? I think they've been skeptical because it's a sports arena. It may not seem like the most meaningful or romantic setting for a wedding or for a reception, but it makes sense. As I reported this out, it really made sense in terms of the privacy, the security. It's sort of this locked box where paparazzi can't get inside. There's not going to be helicopters overhead. She can release photos of the event and her dress, which were all very curious to see on her own terms. And so I think this makes sense. She's just too famous. And she loves New York City, right? She's written about songs about Welcome to New York. She's out and about at restaurants. I think she really loves New York City. And she also loves the July 4th weekend. So this does make sense in a lot of ways.
12: But fans are skeptical. They'll believe it when they see it. There's another rumor that maybe instead of a wedding, Taylor Swift might be planning a surprise concert to celebrate Independence Day. Any truth to that rumor as far as you can tell?
13: We have heard that it's possible that there could be a musical performance on July 3rd at MSG. It might not be Taylor herself, but she has so many famous friends who are musicians. There's been rumors that Paul McCartney, Stevie Nicks, the Haim sisters, a lot of musicians will be attending the reception. And so it's possible that some of them could get on stage, but we'll have to wait and see.
12: And what can we expect in New York over the 4th of July weekend besides this possible reception at Madison Square Garden?
13: It's going to be very busy. We have World Cup games happening in the region right now. We have the July 4th fireworks. It's going to be special this year with America's 250th birthday. And there's also tall ships coming from around the world. So it's going to be a very busy weekend in New York City.
12: That's Emma Fitzsimmons with the New York Times. Thank you so much for your time. This is Morning Edition from NPR News. I'm Leila Fadel.
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10: And I'm Natu Tweb. 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
10: There's a crash in Miami-Dade County on I-95 South at Northwest 79th Street, Northwest 81st Street. Three right lanes are currently blocked.
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1: 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Polls show that people in farm country have lost confidence in President Trump.
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2: Which doesn't mean full transparency to the point where you have to know absolutely everything about your partner and they you. I actually think that many people mistake love for melding. It's not actually that.
3: So I need to ask that when you said about honesty and transparency. So like when my wife comes up to me and says, how does this blouse look on me?
2: You know exactly what to say.
3: Am I being honest or
2: yes.
3: Or do I want to just
2: you are being,
3: all of a sudden not speak for 3 days?
2: You are looking at the question behind the question, which is, am I worthy of love in this blouse? And the answer is yes, you look.
3: That's a different way. See, okay, so if she were to ask it that way, of course, the answer would be yes, yes, 1,000 times yes.
2: None of us are ever asking what we're asking, are we?
3: Yeah, I guess not. For me, the biggest thing that this film did really well was showing how very serious, intense sounding arguments between married couples can be really funny and even silly at a distance or in retrospect. I mean, you don't know how many times my wife and I had remembered an argument from 10 years ago and kind of laughed at it.
2: Yes, it cracked up. That's the best feeling. I love that feeling. And I do think that Joe and Angela, they're very funny together. Like, I think that there is a bit of Lucy and Desi in this couple. They actually do make each other laugh. There are several points in the film where Seth would make me break with his improv lines that you can see that I'm actually just incapable of holding it back. And I kept those in because I think even when Angela is so angry at her husband, she can't help but laugh. He makes her laugh even when they're sobbing. And if you laugh at it, I think you can prevent a lot of sadness.
3: That is Olivia Wilde. She stars in a new film she's directed. It's called The Invite. Olivia, thank you.
2: Thank you so much.
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5: At 81 degrees at 729, Morning Edition continues on WLRN. I'm Natu Twe. We're live and local, and we're South Florida's NPR news source. And coming up from the WLRN newsroom, Florida schools renew focus on cursive writing. That story in 15 minutes.
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8: Live from NPR News in Washington, I'm Dave Mattingly. Thousands of people are still missing in Venezuela following Wednesday's powerful earthquakes. The State Department says search and rescue teams from California and Virginia are being sent in to join those from other countries already on the ground. At least 235 people are confirmed dead. Heavy damage is reported north of Caracas. President Trump says he wants to get more federal aid to American farmers who've been hurt by higher costs for fuel and fertilizer because of war with Iran. NPR's Danielle Kurtzleben says the president met with a group of farmers last night at the White House.
9: He talked about a few policy proposals, including that $11 billion in farm aid he wants now. Now, if Congress approves that, it would be in addition to $12 billion in aid paid out earlier this year. This all comes amid a wave of White House attention on farmers. Trump's administration has proposed a plan that would essentially force Iran to buy U.S. ag products, though details on that are very sketchy right now. And Trump is pushing to allow higher ethanol fuel to be sold year-round. Now, right now it's not, because it can contribute to air pollution during warmer months.
8: AAA says the average price for regular gasoline in the U.S. has fallen to $3.90 a gallon. In California, it's below $5.50 for the first time in months. This is NPR.

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1: From the WLRN Newsroom, I'm Christine DiMatte. An iconic South Florida lighthouse that offers one of the best views of the Miami skyline is back up and running after being shut down for 2 years for repairs. Biscayne National Park has reopened the Coral Rock Lighthouse on Boca Chica Key. The lighthouse was built in 1938 by wealthy industrialist Mark Honeywell to provide better navigation for his yachting friends. And yes, that is the same Honeywell who founded the company that would become a global leader in automation and navigation systems. The Miami Heat recently made a blockbuster trade for an NBA superstar. WLRN's Carlton Gillespie has details.
2: Giannis Antetokounmpo, the 10-time All-Star, 2-time MVP, and NBA champion, is taking his talents to South Beach. The Heat pulled off the biggest trade of the NBA offseason just before this week's draft. It's a move that drastically changes the team's outlook this season. The Heat barely made the postseason each of the last 4 years, but with the addition of the Greek Freak, they're now instantly title contenders. And if any Heat fans need help pronouncing his notoriously cumbersome name, here's a catchy tune from folk singer Dan Byrne.
3: I like saying Antetokounmpo.
4: That is Antetokounmpo.
3: Antetokounmpo, Antetokounmpo, Antetokounmpo.
2: I'm Carlton Gillespie in Miami.
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5: Good morning, I'm Rory Gallimore at the BBC. A court in Germany has sentenced a man to life in prison for a deadly attack on a Christmas market in the city of Magdeburg. The Saudi national drove a car into crowds in 2024, killing a child and five women. The BBC's Bethany Bell reports.
6: Prosecutors said Talib al-Abdul Mohsen, a refugee, planned the attack well in advance and had acted alone. They said his motives were primarily personal. A psychiatric expert said he had a narcissistic personality disorder and an overwhelming need for attention.
5: Two tropical storms are closing in on Japan, prompting evacuation orders for hundreds of thousands of people. Further south, there's already been torrential rain and flooding in Taiwan. And with the help of artificial intelligence, researchers have managed to read an entire papyrus scroll that was charred by the eruption of Mount Vesuvius. It was recovered from a library in Herculaneum, which was buried under ash nearly 2,000 years ago. Professor Brent Seals was involved in the project.
7: The first step is to get a characterization of what's inside each scroll, and we use X-ray for that. And the AI comes in when we try to interpret that data. By understanding the complex folds of the papyrus and by trying to understand the evidence of the ink. It's really difficult to see it with the naked eye, and the AI is great at amplifying that evidence so that we can see it better.
5: I'm Rory Gallimore at the BBC in London.
8: From the WLRN newsroom, I'm Christine DiMatte. Cursive writing is making a comeback in Florida schools. A new education law signed by Governor Ron DeSantis requires students to demonstrate proficiency in reading and writing cursive before they leave elementary school. From our sister station WGCU in Fort Myers, reporter Yanju Park explores why the skill is getting renewed attention and how schools are preparing to teach it.
9: Based on new legislation signed by Governor Ron DeSantis, students in 3rd through 5th grades across all Florida public schools must show mastery in cursive writing. Yes, cursive writing is back, starting this school year. And by the looks of it, you would have thought that some kids had seen a dinosaur.
10: What? Oh, probably gonna fail that.
11: For me, it takes too long. It's like, looks, I don't know, I just hate like the way it looks.
9: Others are ready to tackle this challenge.
12: I think it was for your Christmas. My aunt gave me a cursive writing book.
9: Cursive writing has always been a staple in Vanessa Mazzotta's third grade classroom in Lee County's Alva schools.
13: We start with tracing the letters, and then they start with writing the letters on their own. We'll use Play-Doh and different types of modeling clay for them to work the hand muscles to get them stronger. And they'll use that to also form letters on their desk as a part of like morning work. once they have been practicing it enough, we'll start copying sentences down. And usually the sentences are fun or somewhat gross facts that the kids really find funny in the morning to copy down.
9: In her years of teaching, Mazada says building up students' tactile stamina lays the foundation for writing success.
13: When you're on an iPad or a phone or a tablet, and you're just scrolling on there, you're not using the same types of muscles in your hand. So a lot of kids become very fatigued with actual handwriting. So by building up their muscles, it really helps them to become more efficient with it.
9: The new Florida law requires that all public elementary schools follow this mandate. Cursive writing has been resuscitated from 2010 when it was dropped as part of the National Common Core standards. The curriculum gap for over a decade has led cursive writing to fall by the wayside nationally. It's hindering routine tasks such as signing forms and checks, according to middle school teacher Julie Tomsick. She says another hurdle is that some parents don't have cursive writing skills themselves.
0: When I taught preschool back in Georgia, I had a lot of parents that they would put a parent signature, they would print their name because they did not have a signature because they couldn't have cursive.
9: This knowledge deficit is evident to archivists like Victoria Jones, who started a cursive writing class at the Florida Gulf Coast University, specifically to counter a worrisome trend among budding researchers.
14: Even documents that I would consider to be quite clean, well-written cursive documents, a decade ago, every student in the classroom or most students would have been able to read it pretty simply as if they were reading a typewritten document. And now, like, there's a visible struggle.
9: Jones says the continued preservation of American history depends on the knowledge of cursive writing.
14: If you are interested in American history, you need to be able to read cursive, like English cursive script. Most correspondence, even official documents, letters, all kinds of things were written in cursive up and through the 1980s, 90s, even the early 2000s. So if you can't read cursive, you're kind of creating, there's a barrier then to accessing that information.
9: Archivists are beginning to transcribe handwritten historical materials. But given the extent and scope of collections, this is naturally a glacial undertaking due to Herculean resources required for transcriptions. In contrast to workarounds for society's lack of cursive writing knowledge, Tomsick says the buildup of the skill will just make people's lives easier.
0: I think people don't realize how long it takes to print letters and to learn cursive, and you can see how much faster writing goes when you don't have to lift up the pencil as much.
9: Teaching cursive writing in grade schools means that kids can get an early start to developing long-range civic skills. I'm Yeonju Park.
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15: On the next Florida Roundup, a live audience in Fort Myers will be talking about your health span. It's like your lifespan, but it's how long you live healthy. There's an effort to extend our health span by 7 years. The mayor of Cape Coral will be along with us to talk about housing, property taxes, and hurricane preparedness in Southwest Florida. And we'll examine the health of the Caloosahatchee River. I'm Tom Hudson. 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
1: It's Morning Edition on South Florida's NPR News Source. We're live and local. We're WLRN. I'm Natu Twe. And coming up from the WLRN newsroom, what Florida's property tax plan could mean for local services. 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
5: At 82 degrees at 8:29, Morning Edition continues on 91.3 WLRN, 91.5 in the Keys and 104.7 in the Palm Beaches. I'm Natu Twe. NPR's Leila Fado asks Emma Fitzsimmons at the New York Times about rumors that Taylor Swift and Travis Kelce will marry at Madison Square Garden over the July 4th weekend. That story in 15 minutes.
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8: Live from NPR News in Washington, I'm Dave Mattingly. Billionaire investor Leon Black goes before members of the House Oversight Committee today. He's expected to be asked about his professional and financial ties to the late convicted sex offender Jeffrey Epstein. NPR's Ava Berger reports.
9: Lawmakers on the committee plan to grill Black behind closed doors about his connections to Epstein. Between 2012 and 2017, Black paid him $170 million, according to a Senate Finance Committee investigation. Black and his lawyers have said the money was for tax and real estate planning advice. Black knew that Epstein had pleaded guilty to sex crimes involving minors, according to a law firm that was hired to investigate Black and Epstein's relationship. Black stepped down from his top job at Apollo Global Management in 2021 after the payment became public. He said the publicity around the case had affected his health. Black's lawyers did not respond to NPR's request for comment. Black has denied wrongdoing. Ava Berger, NPR News.
8: Venezuela's acting president, Delcy Rodriguez, says search and rescue efforts following Wednesday's two powerful earthquakes are focusing on collapsed buildings north of Caracas. Thousands of people are missing amid piles of debris. At least 235 are confirmed dead. The State Department says search teams from California and Virginia are joining the rescue effort. This is NPR News. A record heat wave that's been gripping France for more than a week is forecast to ease up over the weekend. Afternoon highs were expected to be in the 80s beginning Sunday after days of temperatures topping 100 degrees. Dozens of deaths have been reported in France over the last week. Many drowned while trying to cool off in river water. The extreme heat is expected to affect Germany and the Czech Republic next. Health officials in Uganda say they've confirmed a new case of Ebola after 16 days with no new cases. NPR's Fatma Tanis has more.
10: Uganda neighbors the Democratic

0: Republic of the Congo, where currently the worst outbreak of Ebola in more than a decade is spreading right along the Ugandan border. And despite closed border crossings and no flights between the countries, there have been a total of 20 confirmed cases of Ebola in Uganda. 15 of those cases, according to Ugandan authorities, are from Congolese travelers. Currently, 4 people in Uganda are under treatment for Ebola, 9 are being monitored, and 2 people have died of the disease. The health ministry has mobilized contact tracing teams in rural villages. Authorities say so far there's been no community transmission of Ebola, but with the porous border, the risk remains high. Fatma Tanis, NPR News.
1: Wall Street futures are lower ahead of the open. I'm Dave Mattingly, NPR News in Washington.
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1: This is WLRN News. I'm Joshua Ceballos. Florida lawmakers recently advanced a sweeping proposal to reduce property taxes. If approved by voters, the plan would significantly expand the homestead exemption and could pave the way for even larger property tax cuts in the future. Supporters say the measure would provide meaningful relief for homeowners. But local officials and community advocates warn it could also reduce the revenue that counties and cities rely on to fund services like libraries, parks, public safety, and other community programs. Voters will have the final say when the proposal appears on the November ballot. I recently spoke with two Miami-Dade advocates who work closely with local government services. They're concerned about what's at stake if this amendment passes. We begin with Mary Lynn Schwartz, board president for Friends of the Miami-Dade Public Library.
2: The Friends is the nonprofit arm of our public library system, which has 50 branches throughout the county. We work to raise extra funding for the library system. We also do advocacy work on behalf of the library system, which I think is why we're here.
3: So this property tax thing just passed in Tallahassee. What is your immediate reaction as someone who advocates on behalf of local libraries?
2: I'm terrified. At a library level, that this threat is absolutely existential. In the first year, we're expecting a $20 million cut just to the library system's budget. In year two, that could be $35 million. And when the entirety of the property tax exemption for all homestead goes through, I don't even know what that number is, but it will absolutely result in branch closures, fewer hours, employee layoffs, programmatic cuts. I mean, everything that the library has worked so hard to build is at jeopardy because of this referendum.
3: I've gotten a chance to look at some of the legislation. I know there's like certain core services that they mentioned that the counties can spend ad valorem taxes on. Were libraries cut, like carved out at all?
2: Libraries were not specifically carved out, but our interpretation is that libraries fit under the schools and education category. I think if it had just said, you know, public schools, that would be one thing. But to label them differently, schools and education, we feel that libraries fall under that education component.
3: So that means that the county can use some taxes to fund libraries, but that's still, you're still expecting a cut.
2: Absolutely. Mayor Daniela Levine-Cava sent out an email to county employees expecting a $385 million cut in year one and a $696 million cut in year two. So think about how that is going to trickle down into the library's budget when we're just one piece of that bigger whole.
3: How exactly do property taxes help pay for libraries? For people who don't know, can you just sort of like run down the basics of how libraries are funded?
2: So libraries are funded through a millage on our property taxes. And so one of the things that you'll see when you look at your property tax document is a line item that is specifically for libraries. 98% plus comes from that millage on our property tax dollars. And if the total pot of property taxes goes down because of this increase in the homestead exemption, the amount that we would expect to get on our millage also reduces.
1: Next up, I spoke with the Miami Worker Center, a nonprofit that helps renters and tenants fight for housing equity.
4: My name is Maria Llorens, and I'm the Policy and Research Director at Miami Worker Center.
3: Can you tell me your organization's reaction to the recent passage of this property tax bill and what it could mean for the folks that you cater to and that you serve in Miami-Dade County?
4: We are on the ground every week, sometimes every day, with people in our community and seeing the great need that people have, both in housing affordability, but also just everyday services, whether it's the bus, whether it's public libraries. And so not only does the tax plan not address, you know, nearly half of the county's needs because they are renters, it drastically reduces the amount of services that they have access to, whether it's public safety, public hospitals.
3: The messaging behind this tax plan is that it will make Florida more affordable for homeowners. But there's been some messaging about how it's sort of a tax shift that will then trickle down to renters. Can you talk a little bit about that?
4: So, I mean, renters at the end of the day are going to contribute to the tax base by paying more in other taxes and fees. The funding for essential services has to come from somewhere. And so that burden is going to impact the rest of the public as cities and counties try to like piece together what they can so that they don't have to drastically reduce services.
3: What would you say to people who's maybe a renter right now and is going to see this on their ballot in November and think, well, one day I'll be a homeowner, so this is going to benefit me in this indeterminate future? What would you say to those people about how it's going to affect them in the short term and long term?
4: I would say that, as we've seen in the past few years, prices for homes, especially in urban areas like Miami, where we've had this influx of wealthy people, has really raised property values while wages don't really keep up. And we're not seeing the kinds of jobs that would allow people to become homeowners here. So I think that's a risky proposition to assume that this is just going to get better all on its own and that we can continue to avoid the question of needing to make sure that the people who are coming here, who are saying that billionaires need to come here and attracting their billionaire friends, that they contribute to their share of what the public needs and the contribute to the community, so that hopefully we have more affordable housing and that could drive down prices eventually. But I wouldn't assume that the situation is just going to get better on its own or with a Band-Aid like this policy.
1: Those were my conversations with Mary Lynn Schwartz, president of Friends of the Miami-Dade Public Library, and Maria Llorens, attorney with the Miami Worker Center. I'm Joshua Ceballos. This is WLRN News.
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7: Good morning, I'm Temeskan Debesai at the BBC. A court in Germany has sentenced a Saudi man to life in prison over the deadly attack on a Christmas market in the city of Magdeburg. A child and five women were killed in the attack in December 2024. More than 300 others were injured. The BBC's Bethany Bell reports.
8: The court imposed the maximum sentence on Taleb al-Abdul Mohsen. Prosecutors say he drove through the crowded Christmas market at speed when it was packed with revelers. Taleb al-Abdul Mohsen told the court he'd been motivated because of conflicts with the German authorities. He said very little about the attack itself.
7: The European Union is planning to exclude military-age Ukrainian men when it extends its temporary protection directive for Ukrainian refugees. The Commission said support for those fleeing the war in Ukraine must be balanced with the country's overall ability to defend itself. And as two tropical storms close in on Japan, authorities there have issued evacuation orders for hundreds of thousands of people due to the risk of flooding and landslides. Two airlines have cancelled 120 flights scheduled for Friday. Kurumi Mori is in Kyoto.
9: 1 million residents across Japan, including about 100,000 here in the Kyoto region alone, have been ordered to move away from their homes and any dangerous bodies of water as river levels just continue to rise. You're increasing that risk of flooding and landslides.
7: I'm Temesca Ndebisai at the BBC in London.
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11: WLRN. Good morning, I'm Michelle Martin. If you're driving and happen to see a giant banana in the next lane, you're not imagining it. Steve Braithwaite built the big banana car out of an old Ford pickup, and he drives it all over the country. He's used to getting pulled over by curious officers, but this week, the Montana Highway Patrol had a real reason. Boxes were blocking his license plate, which says split, by the way. They let him go with a warning and posted about it online, saying, "Traffic laws still apply to fruit." It's Morning Edition.
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11: It's Morning Edition from NPR News. I'm Michelle Martin.
12: And I'm Leila Fadel. Good morning. Ever since Taylor Swift and Travis Kelce announced their engagement, fans have speculated about when and where they might get married. The new theory is Madison Square Garden over the 4th of July weekend. Emma Fitzsimmons is a reporter at the New York Times who covers all things New York. She's been following the story and is planning to plant herself outside the garden a week from now to talk to fans. But she's with us now. Good morning and thanks for joining us.
13: Good morning. Thanks for having me.
12: So, Emma, you've been reporting this out. Are Taylor Swift and Travis Kelce getting married at Madison Square Garden on July 4th weekend?
13: They have booked the garden for July 3rd. We believe this could be a large reception with, you know, more than 500 guests. It's possible that they could exchange their vows in advance of that, but they're having a big party a week from today at Madison Square Garden.
12: So it sounds like you have it on good authority that this reception will be happening on July 3rd?
13: Yes, we have several sources on background to confirm this to us. Taylor Swift, you know, prizes privacy, and so folks have not been willing to go on the record, but we felt confident enough to report this week.
12: Now, people have compared these two getting married to a royal wedding. Why are Americans so invested in these two celebrities tying the knot?
13: She is the most famous pop star in the planet. And, you know, I've been listening to her music for 15 years. I think a lot of her fans have watched the ups and downs of her love life, and they've been rooting for her. He's, you know, a famous football player. And I think we don't have royal weddings, but this is sort of the closest thing. I think there's going to be a lot of fans in front of the garden and, you know, sort of excited for her and her happy ending.
12: How are fans reacting to this possible reception on July 3rd?
13: You know, several of my friends, when they saw my story, texted me and said, "Is this for real? Is she really getting married at the garden?" I think they've been skeptical because it's a sports arena. It may not seem like the most meaningful or romantic setting for a wedding or for a reception, but it makes sense. As I reported this out, it really made sense in terms of the privacy, the security. It's sort of this locked box where paparazzi can't get inside. There's not going to be helicopters overhead. She can release photos of the event and her dress, which we're all very curious to see on her own terms. And so I think this makes sense. She's just too famous. And she loves New York City, right? She's written about songs about Welcome to New York. She's out and about at restaurants. I think she really loves New York City. And she also loves the July 4th weekend. So this does make sense in a lot of ways.
12: But fans are skeptical. They'll believe it when they see it. There's another rumor that maybe instead of a wedding, Taylor Swift might be planning a surprise concert to celebrate Independence Day. Any truth to that rumor as far as you can tell?
13: We have heard that it's possible that there could be a musical performance on July 3rd at MSG. It might not be Taylor herself, but she has so many famous friends who are musicians. There's been rumors that Paul McCartney, Stevie Nicks, the Haim sisters, a lot of musicians will be attending the reception. And so it's possible that some of them could get on stage, but we'll have to wait and see.
12: And what can we expect in New York over the 4th of July weekend besides this possible reception at Madison Square Garden?
13: It's going to be very busy. We have World Cup games happening in the region right now. We have the July 4th fireworks. It's going to be special this year with America's 250th birthday. And there's also tall ships coming from around the world. So it's going to be a very busy weekend in New York City.
12: That's Emma Fitzsimmons with the New York Times. Thank you so much for your time.
13: Thank you.
12: This is Morning Edition from NPR News. I'm Leila Fadel.
11: And I'm Michelle Martin. These chemicals hit me like a white
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16: A new bill to lower housing costs got a big bipartisan vote in Congress, but the president refuses to sign. On the next Friday News Roundup, Senate Republicans pass, then reject an Iran War Powers resolution, and the Mamdani effect wins in New York. And Trump says leftist vandals, not shoddy workmanship, damage the reflecting pool. It's the roundup next time on 1A.
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17: On the next Florida Roundup, a live audience in Fort Myers will be talking about your health span. It's like your lifespan, but it's how long you live healthy. There's an effort to extend our health span by 7 years. The mayor of Cape Coral will be along with us to talk about housing, property taxes, and hurricane preparedness in Southwest Florida. And we'll examine the health of the Caloosahatchee River. I'm Tom Hudson. 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
2: Discovery.
3: Yeah, I would say that maybe the first that we actually really share, because of course the non-human primates can communicate with some very also complex vocal behavior. The more we studied them, the more we actually found that they do crazy things. But of course it's different. They use that for different function and purposes than, you know, human speech. But actually laughter, that's the same. That's still using the same kind of sound for the same kind of social, you know, situation and social relationship.
2: Chiara Di Gregorio, who is a primatologist at the University of Warwick in England. This is the BBC World Service NewsHour.
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5: At 85 degrees at 9:29, the BBC NewsHour continues on WLRN. 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
8: From the WLRN Newsroom, I'm Christine DiMattei. Cursive writing is making a comeback in Florida schools. A new education law signed by Governor Ron DeSantis requires students to demonstrate proficiency in reading and writing cursive before they leave elementary school. From our sister station WGCU in Fort Myers, reporter Yanju Park explores why the skill is getting renewed attention and how schools are preparing to teach it.
9: Based on new legislation signed by Governor Ron DeSantis, students in 3rd through 5th grades across all Florida public schools must show mastery in cursive writing. Yes, cursive writing is back, starting this school year. And by the looks of it, you would have thought that some kids had seen a dinosaur.
10: What? Oh, probably gonna fail that.
11: For me, it takes too long. I was like, looks... I don't know, I just hate, like, the way it looks.
9: Others are ready to tackle this challenge.
12: I think it was for your Christmas. My aunt gave me a cursive writing book.
9: Cursive writing has always been a staple in Vanessa Mazzotta's third grade classroom in Lee County's Alva Schools.
13: We start with tracing the letters, and then they start with writing the letters on their own. We'll use Play-Doh and different types of modeling clay for them to work the hand muscles to get them stronger. And they'll use that to also form letters on their desk as a part of like morning work. Once they have been practicing it enough, we'll start copying sentences down. And usually the sentences are fun or somewhat gross facts that the kids really find funny in the morning to copy down.
9: In her years of teaching, Mazzotta says building up students' tactile stamina lays the foundation for writing success.
13: When you're on an iPad or a phone or a tablet and you're just scrolling on there, you're not using the same types of muscles in your hand. So a lot of kids become very fatigued with actual handwriting. So by building up their muscles, it really helps them to become more efficient with it.
9: The new floor.

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2: On the next Florida Roundup, a live audience in Fort Myers, we'll be talking about your health span. It's like your lifespan, but it's how long you live healthy. 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The mayor of Cape Coral will be along with us to talk about housing, property taxes, and hurricane preparedness in Southwest Florida, and we'll examine the health of the Caloosahatchee River. I'm Tom Hudson. 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
3: The Senate votes to rein Trump in on Iran. Then a day later, never mind. Trump brings the chaos to Capitol Hill Republicans. From WAMU and NPR in Washington, this is 1A.

0: flip-flop votes, angry protests grinding the House to a halt, how Iran, housing, and Trump's obsession with controlling elections made Congress a madhouse this week. The Supreme Court issues major rulings on immigration with more angry drama, this time from the bench. And the mayor of New York City isn't mad. His candidates sweep congressional primaries from the left and make establishment Democrats question the future of their party. Plus, algae, vandals, and arrests. We get the latest from the pool, all after these headlines.
1: Live from NPR News in Washington, I'm Windsor Johnston. The acting president of Venezuela says the death toll after two powerful earthquakes this week has risen to at least 589. Nearly 3,000 others were injured. 2 days after the quakes, emergency crews continue to dig through the rubble and debris of collapsed buildings in the capital. Cesar Jimenez is with Project Hope. He's in Caracas, where rescue teams are racing to find survivors.
2: Maybe more than 40 or 50 buildings partially or totally collapsed. I'm talking about businesses, households, hotels, maybe 15 or to 20 stories building totally collapsed with a lot of people inside, a lot of pets, kids. It's really heartbreaking, and there are still hundreds of people trapped under the buildings.
1: The Trump administration has pledged $150 million in humanitarian aid. Stocks on Wall Street opened lower this morning as oil prices fell. NPR's Scott Horsley reports the Dow Jones Industrial Average dropped about 108 points in early trading.
3: As oil tanker traffic in the Strait of Hormuz begins to come untangled, Saudi Arabia is preparing to start shipping oil once again. Saudi Aramco began loading tankers at its Ras Tanura terminal for the first time in almost 4 months. Crude oil prices have fallen nearly 10% in the last week, with the U.S. benchmark dropping below $70 a barrel. Retail gas and diesel prices have also been inching lower, although AAA says the average price of regular gas is still about 92 cents a gallon higher than when the war with Iran began. Apple is raising prices for MacBooks and iPads, and the price of iPhones is expected to jump as well. The company blames the rising cost of memory chips, sparked by the artificial intelligence boom. Scott Horsley, NPR News, Washington.
1: The Trump administration says it's teaming up with a Texas-based private company to preserve the DNA of endangered species. NPR's Nate Rott reports.
4: The company, Colossal Biosciences, is best known for its efforts to bring back extinct species like the woolly mammoth and the direwolf, efforts that have raised a lot of concerns in the broader wildlife conservation community. Under the new partnership, the company says it will aim to store DNA, tissue, or cell samples of the more than 2,300 plants and animals protected under the Endangered Species Act, and that it will use them for research. Zoos, academic institutions, and federal agencies already biobank samples of imperiled species, which can be used to help their recovery. Some scientists are critical, though, of the government partnering with a for-profit company to help those efforts. Nate Rott, NPR News.
1: Stocks on Wall Street are trading lower at this hour. The Dow was down 75 points, the Nasdaq down 124. 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
5: From the WLRN Newsroom, I'm Christine DiMatte. The city of Doral is working with South Florida nonprofits and small businesses to deliver humanitarian aid to Venezuela, where the death toll continues rising after Wednesday's back-to-back earthquakes. The Global Empowerment Mission, or GEM for short, is headquartered in Doral and is mobilizing and coordinating the emergency response. Here's Doral Councilman Rafael Pinero.
6: And we're telling people, whatever you want to donate, make sure that it's done through the official channels, because unfortunately, there are always incidents when something like this happens, people trying to take advantage.
5: Donors can drop off items at GEM's headquarters or the Miami-Dade Supervisor of Elections office, as well as Doral Legacy Park and the Doral restaurant El Arapazo. For more information on how you can help support the relief and recovery effort, you can visit WLRN.org. The twin earthquakes that hit Venezuela in rapid succession have delivered a gut punch to an economy that was already suffering well before the disaster. The catastrophe poses a major challenge for acting President Delcy Rodriguez, the former vice president, who took office in January after the United States' capture of former leader Nicolás Maduro. Dulce Suarez is assistant director of the Academy for International Disaster Preparedness at Florida International University. She says Venezuela's lack of resources, poor infrastructure, and ongoing embargo limitations will hamper in the recovery efforts and the arrival of aid.
7: In Venezuela, because the conditions are so terrible and they're affecting the entire country, the best way to support them is to support those who are already doing the work on the ground, who know what communities need, and they will tell you, we have the hands, we just don't have the resources.
5: The Trump administration announced yesterday that it was pledging $150 million in aid to help the people of Venezuela. This is WLRN News.
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2: 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And we'll examine the health of the Caloosahatchee River. I'm Tom Hudson. 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
1: Currently 87 degrees and overcast. Slight chance of rain later on this afternoon. It's 11 o'clock.
4: The Iran war might be paused, but almost all the heavy lifting remains. And Thursday, Iran attacked a cargo ship in the strait. From WAMU and NPR in Washington, this is 1A. Hi, I'm Todd Zwillig. On the International News Roundup, Secretary of State Marco Rubio goes on a reassurance tour of the Gulf. Is it working? Or will the Gulf look for security guarantees somewhere else? And Israel continues to attack Hezbollah in southern Lebanon, testing a new nominal ceasefire. The prime minister says the Israeli military is not going to withdraw. How do Israelis view Trump seeking peace with Iran? And stop me if you've heard this one before. The UK's about to get a new prime minister, the seventh since Brexit. And we'll check in on Ukraine and Putin. That's all after the headlines.
5: Live from NPR News in Washington, I'm Windsor Johnston. The Trump administration has announced $150 million in assistance for Venezuela after two powerful earthquakes left at least 589 people dead. NPR's Pat Metanis reports emergency teams are digging through the rubble of collapsed buildings in Caracas, searching for survivors.
6: The State Department says it's deploying search and rescue teams from Virginia and California to Venezuela to help locate survivors of the earthquake. The Virginia team will include 80 people and six dogs. Local authorities say they believe hundreds of people are still stuck under rubble. The $150 million from the U.S. is for aid groups and United Nations agencies. The State Department has also enlisted help from the Pentagon for logistics and delivery of urgent medical and other supplies. According to the U.N., nearly 8 million people in Venezuela were already in need of humanitarian support as the country has been in deep political and financial crisis for many years. Fatma Tanis, NPR News.
5: President Trump hosted farmers at the White House last night as the administration tries to shore up support among one of his most reliable voting blocs. NPR's Danielle Kurtzleben reports tariffs and the war with Iran have driven up prices, adding to the financial strain facing many farmers.
7: Tariffs made inputs like equipment more expensive. His trade wars have especially damaged the soybean market, and the war in Iran made fertilizer and diesel more costly, though prices are starting to come down. But people in farm country have lost confidence in the president. 1 month into this term, rural voters' net approval of Trump was at plus 22 percentage points in the NPR PBS News Marist poll. This month it was at negative 10, so that's a huge slide.
5: It's NPR's Danielle Kurtzleben. President Trump's push to overhaul U.S. elections is facing pushback on Capitol Hill. The president says he won't sign any legislation until Congress passes what's known as the Save America Act. NPR's Ashley Lopez reports the measure has little chance of advancing in the Senate.
8: Trump has said he believes the Save America Act would ensure Republicans never lose another election, as his party faces a potentially bruising election cycle this fall. If passed, the law would prohibit states from registering voters who don't provide proof of citizenship. That includes birth certificates, passports, and some state and tribal IDs. Citizenship is already required to register to vote, and according to experts, non-citizen voting is extremely rare. The law would also require voter ID for ballots cast both in person and by mail. The bill would also force states to hand over sensitive voter data to the Trump administration. It does not currently have the 60 votes needed in the Senate to overcome a filibuster. Ashley Lopez, NPR News.
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9: From the WLRN Newsroom, I'm Christine DiMatte. The Cuban government recently announced sweeping economic reforms that will remove major hurdles for the private sector. That is, on paper at least. As WLRN's Danny Rivero tells us, the announcement is being met with mixed reactions here in Florida.
10: No more price controls on basic products. Gas stations will be privatized. Some large public companies liquidated, and others sold to the public in shares. The economic reforms approved last week by the Cuban government mark one of the largest shifts in economic policy since the early days of the Cuban Revolution.
11: This is something we've wanted for a long time.
10: Joe Garcia is a Cuban-American former Democratic congressman. He says the reforms could be a big deal, but the government actually has to follow through on them.
11: The devil's in the details. They have to start implementing, and that means putting them on the register, making them active laws. But this is what everybody has wanted for a long time, and then some.
10: Miami attorney Pedro Freire of Ackerman LLP says he's skeptical the drastic moves will actually help the island nation's cratering economy.
12: This could be a day late and 500 pesos short. You know, this is something that they should have done 20 years ago, 30 years ago.
10: The U.S. has been increasingly pressuring Cuba to make sweeping political and economic changes. I'm Danny Rivero in Tampa.
9: 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Multiple locations in South Florida offer free HIV and STD testing, which can be found at freestdcheck.org. 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I'm Christine DiMatte.
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1: That's this afternoon at 3. 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
10: Today on the Florida Roundup, we'll be live from the Tribby Arts Center at Shell Point Retirement Community in Fort Myers. One of the largest cities in Florida is just across the way from where we're broadcasting live on this Friday, Cape Coral. The mayor will be with us to talk about property taxes, the shape of the housing market, and being ready for the next big storm. And then, living longer is great, but living longer and healthier, that's even better. There's an effort underway here in Southwest Florida to expand the health span of neighbors by 7 years. How are they going to do it? And then we'll talk about the health of the Caloosahatchee River. We're just on the banks of where the river dumps into the Gulf. The river had one of its earliest outbreaks of blue-green algae earlier this year. And also, how about it? Live music from the Joanne Hartley Trio this hour. I'm Tom Hudson. We're broadcasting live in Fort Myers this week. The week's about over, so it is time for the Florida Roundup.
11: Live from NPR News in Washington, I'm Louise Schiavone. Sentencing is scheduled for late October for former Trump National Security Advisor John Bolton. He pleaded guilty to illegally retaining classified information. Acting Deputy Assistant Attorney General Hayden O'Byrne described the government's case.
12: John Bolton held a number of positions of extraordinary public trust in the United States government, culminating in being the National Security Advisor to the President of the United States. John Bolton betrayed that trust in extraordinary fashion by unlawfully retaining and unlawfully disclosing the information with which he was entrusted.
11: Bolton's plea agreement with federal prosecutors may allow him to avoid prison time. Faith-based organizations that help resettle refugees are blasting the Supreme Court ruling that allows the Trump administration to turn away asylum seekers at the southern border. NPR's Jason DeRose has details.
13: Many groups that welcome asylum seekers and resettle refugees do their work as a form of ministry. Krish O'Mara Vignaraja heads the Lutheran organization Global Refuge.
14: There is a call rooted in Scripture to welcome the stranger, to treat the least of us with hospitality.
13: Many people seeking asylum in the U.S. are doing so for religious reasons, says Matthew Sorens with the evangelical organization World Relief.
15: That's true for people fleeing persecution as Christians or as Muslims or as Hindus or other religious traditions.
13: The administration argues that the asylum system is rife with abuse. Sorens says this Supreme Court decision makes it more difficult for people of faith to live out the value of hospitality. Jason DeRose, NPR News.
11: The Trump administration says the U.S. Forest Service is fully staffed for the summer as dozens of wildfires continue to burn across parts of the western U.S. But as NPR's Kirk Sigler reports, some former federal firefighters are pushing back on those claims.
3: There are now more than three dozen major fires burning mostly in the West, which is baking in a heat wave. All of this comes as the U.S. Forest Service, the country's lead firefighting agency, has lost close to 6,000 employees since last year. Timothy Inglesby is a retired Forest Service firefighter in Oregon.
4: Call it a paradox, in which when wildfire activity is surging, the federal wildland fire workforce is shrinking.
3: Forest Service says it's fully staffed with seasonal wildland firefighters, but sources inside the agency say that's not the full picture. For one, they say many fire management veterans were let go in the last year, and their positions are now being filled by people who are not fully qualified. Kirk Sigler, NPR News, Boise.
11: Wall Street, the Dow is up 169 points, the NASDAQ up 52. This is NPR News in Washington. The U.S. lost its final group stage match at the Men's World Cup soccer tournament last night. Turkey beat the U.S. 3-2. Next up for the U.S. will be Bosnia and Herzegovina, July 1st. And PR's Andy Tagle says some fans of Argentina's soccer team are getting turned away at the gate because of a security policy being enforced at World Cup venues in the U.S.
16: Can't support your children? Can't support your team abroad. That's the message from Buenos Aires Mayor Jorge Macri. Argentina's Tribuna Segura program allows Argentine officials to supply the U.S. Embassy in Buenos Aires with a list of more than 10,000 fans who are banned from World Cup stadiums. The policy's been in effect in Argentina since 2018. Roughly translated to safer stands, it allows for Argentine authorities to bar soccer stadium entry for any fans with a history of violence, criminal behavior, or unpaid child support. While no such policy exists here, the U.S. recently made it more difficult for those with past due child support to obtain or renew a passport. Andy Tagle, NPR News.
11: The AAA is forecasting 72 million Americans plan to travel at least 50 miles from home for the 4th of July holiday between tomorrow and Sunday, July 5th. The expectation is that about 61 million will travel by car during that period. Last year, the price at the pump for a gallon of regular was $3.15. That was before the U.S. war on Iran. AAA says today's average price for regular is lower than it has been in recent weeks, falling to $3.90 a gallon. I'm Louise Schiavone, NPR News, Washington.
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10: This is the Florida Roundup. I'm Tom Hudson. We are live from the Tribby Arts Center at Shell Point Retirement Community in Fort Myers with our partner, WGCU. Thank you, everybody, for being here. It is a terrific facility, a terrific audience, and it is great to have Joanne Hartley and her jazz trio along with us as well. Fellas and Joanne, thank you for being with us for the whole hour. We've got a lot to talk about here in this live edition out on the road for the Florida Roundup here in Fort Myers. Let's start with property taxes, because Florida voters are going to decide in November whether or not to give homeowners a bigger tax break here in the Sunshine State. It's a ballot referendum that would increase the value of a home or condominium that's exempt from property taxes as long as the owner lives in the condominium or the home. If approved by voters, that homestead exemption would jump from $50,000 currently up to $150,000 in January and then $250,000 tax-free a year later. So are you ready for that property tax break? How could it affect your parks, your libraries, your roads? You can email us. We're monitoring the inbox today, radio@thefloridaroundup.org, radio@thefloridaroundup.org, and all of our audience live here at the Tribby Arts Center at Shell Point Retirement Community have some note cards. Write those questions on us for us, and we'll get to your questions here today, because we're going to be speaking with the mayor of Cape Coral, just across the Caloosahatchee River. You can see Cape Coral from the banks here of the river, and it is one of the largest cities in Florida and the largest in Southwest Florida. John Gunter is with us, mayor of Cape Coral. Your Honor, thank you, and welcome to the program.
18: Thank you very much. I appreciate the invitation and an honor to be here.
10: It's great to talk to you. So do you support this ballot referendum regarding property tax exemptions?
18: Well, I do believe it's probably going to pass, but I think it's extremely important to make sure that we get out to the community and explain exactly what the ripple effect will be as a result of this.
10: So you expect it to pass. Will you vote for it?
18: I probably will vote for it myself. I think as a resident of Florida, I think all of us would like to see our property taxes go down. I've always advocated for that while I've been in elected office. But I want to make sure that the residents know what exactly that means and what could happen as a result of it.
10: So talk to us about what does it mean for the budget of Cape Coral. It's about $1.5 billion a year that you and your commissioners have to allocate. What does a drop in property tax revenue, what would it mean?
18: Yeah, in the city of Cape Coral, based on today's assessed values, we bring in about $160 million a year for our property taxes.
10: Okay.
18: That's what our revenue that we bring in. If this initiative passes, we will see a $28 million reduction out of that $160 the first year and a $47 million reduction the second subsequent year. So about 30% in that second year. So
10: 30% of the property tax revenue.
18: Exactly.
10: Right.
18: And, you know, a lot of people get confused. They think, well, you have a $1.5 billion budget. This is solely for property taxes, right. $160 million.
10: So every dollar counts, certainly, in a budget. What would that mean for today's services next year if Cape Coral sees that property tax revenue decrease by tens of millions of dollars?
18: Yeah, out of that 160 that we bring in, 110 million of that 160 we spend today in public safety. And I think that's important. Almost two-thirds of that money is going solely for public safety. So if we are going to have that reduction, that leaves about $50 million left over the 160 mm-hmm. this year. So if we have a, you know, a $28 million reduction or a $47 million reduction, that's going to be your parks, that's going to be your roads, your code enforcement, those types of...
10: Because you wouldn't touch the public safety budget.
18: I wouldn't personally.
10: Gotcha, because some legislators have talked about requiring public safety to be continue to be funded at today's levels or beyond. And so the number of options you and your city councilors would have about finding those tens of millions of dollars would be limited.
18: Yeah, and that's what the referendum, you know, a lot of people don't realize we'll actually get that reduction, but also the legislation has put in that they are telling us exactly what the monies that are left over, mm-hmm. what we can and can't do with those monies.
10: So, parks, libraries, where else would you be able to find those millions of dollars?
18: Yeah, I mean, I think what we're going to have to take a look at is, you know, a hard look. You know, a lot of residents have, you know, stated, well, you know, do we have enough fat in the budget in order to cut that amount of money?
10: Mm-hmm.
18: The answer to that question is no. Mm-hmm. We don't. We will have to take a hard look at some of our services that we provide, some of the programs that we provide, and there will have to be some reduction in services to some level in some of these other programs that we're going to have to look at, or you would have to look at charging fees in order to compensate if you still want those type of programs. I think it's, you know, extremely important to determine the level of service. No matter if it's our city or any city throughout the state of Florida, you have to determine what you want to provide as a service to the community.
10: You're comfortable, it sounds like, as a constituent and a homeowner. You own a home in Cape Coral?
18: Yes, sir.
10: You sound like you're comfortable as a homeowner and constituent voting for this measure, and yet as an elected leader acknowledging the uncertainty that it leaves you in.
18: Yeah, I mean, you know, as a homeowner, like every other homeowner, they want to see a reduction in their property taxes, and that's all well and good. I think the most important question is, then what type of services would you not like to have afforded to
10: you? So how do you answer that for yourself as a homeowner, as a community member, as someone who's going to be leaving City Hall at some point in the near future?
18: Yeah, I think...
10: What kind of community do you want?
18: Yeah, and I think that's it, exactly it. I think that, you know, let's talk about the parks, for instance.
10: Okay.
18: We spend a lot of money. We have spent a lot of money, about $88 million in the last 5 years for our park enhancements.
10: Mm-hmm.
18: and we pay for a majority of that. Some of it comes from a parts go bond referendum, which was $60 million. We added another $28
19: million. Go is a general obligation bond.
18: Right. Yeah. So I think what you're going to see a lot of times with our future parks in our city, that you're going to have to advocate for additional parks go bond referendum on the ballot in order to be able to fund those types of programs.
19: So more borrowing backed by what revenue if your property tax revenue is decreased?
18: Exactly. Like now we take money out of that general fund to offset some of those additional, that $28 million that I talked about. We won't have that luxury in the future if this passes.
19: Right.
18: So I think you're going to see more programs, referendums similar to that if you want to enhance park improvements moving forward.
19: So the borrowing's got to be paid back by something, right? And if it's not property taxes, what is it going to be, Your Honor?
18: Yeah, exactly. And that could be, again, it could be either additional fees or it could be additional a referendum for specific projects like our parks projects, those type of things.
19: Can you imagine charging a fee to visit a park in Cape Coral?
18: No, I
19: can't. Like a state park?
18: Yeah, I can't. Impact fees, we may have to look at our impact fees where growth is paying for growth moving forward, you know. We do have impact fees now. So I think what we're going to have, we're so used to the way things have been for so long.
19: Mm-hmm.
18: This is going to be a different animal, and we're really going to have to look outside the box. We're not going to be able to do things like we have been doing.
19: Would you advocate addressing, should this pass as a mayor, would you advocate raising the tax rate on the property taxes that is assessed for homeowners?
18: Yeah, well, I've been in office since 2017, and over this eight-year period, I have lowered the millage rate or supported. It's not just my vote, it's our council.
19: Yeah.
18: But I have always advocated and supported to try to reduce the millage rate as much as possible each and every year.
19: You're about, what is it, $5.25 per $1,000, roughly?
18: Yeah, 5.14 is our millage rate.
19: Okay.
18: When I first got elected, it was 6.75.
19: If you had millage rate on your bingo card here at the Trivia Arts Center, you mark it down here. You can't talk about property taxes without that sneaking out, can you?
18: Yeah, so that, you know, we have reduced that over the last 8 years more than any other time period in the city. So I'm not an advocate for raising that. 411, 67 counties throughout the state, I think you will see some other municipalities that will have to raise their millage rate. In order to offset this reduction. I will not support that. I think that is a very
19: You're not going to seek this out by a higher tax rate.
18: Exactly.
19: You're going to seek it out through fees. Other types and service cuts.
18: And, likely. And more efficiencies within.
19: I see. Right. And of course, from a homeowner perspective, that property tax may or may not be tax deductible on your federal income tax, but the fees that you spend are not tax deductible. Those are not something that you can then go back and try to recapture in some other way.
18: Exactly. You know, my father used to tell me many years ago that everything that glitters isn't gold.
19: Mm-hmm.
18: And that's exactly, you know, the most important thing that I can express to residents that are going to be voting for this, whether it's our city or throughout the state, know what the ripple effect is. What is it going to cause?
19: We got an email here from Joy, who's listening. And Joy, it's great to have you along here as we're doing our live program from Fort Myers. You can join us on the email, radio@thefloridaroundup.org. Joy writes, homestead exemptions have always existed in Florida, but never this broad and budget busting. Now, that's the proposal. Joy writes and asks, what is the likelihood of adding means testing or minimum age requirements, for instance, over 70, to qualify for a higher homestead exemption? What do you think about that as we sit here in a retirement community in Fort Myers?
18: You know, one of the things that, you know, I've said with this property tax reform is several things. I think that this is a great idea. As you get older, maybe you get a more of a reduction.
19: Mm-hmm.
18: You know, when you get on a limited income, I think would be a good thing to take a look at. One of the problems that I had with the referendum is it's being applied within a two-year period.
19: Very quick.
18: And if it was maybe stretched out to a five-year period to give counties and municipalities the opportunity, since this is going to be a life-changing type of an approach, in a two-year period, it's very aggressive.
19: Accounting talk on the radio is always going to put people to sleep, but I got to ask this question here. When does your fiscal year begin?
18: October.
19: And this would take effect in January.
18: Yeah, where a lot of people don't understand.
19: 4 months into the fiscal year.
18: Yeah, we're doing budget discussions today.
19: Right.
18: You know, and in the next couple months, we have to pass our budget in September for October, not knowing what the result of this referendum ballot is going to be.
19: Stephen in Fort Myers is with us here at the Arts Center. Stephen, thank you for your question asking, is it feasible to think Lee County will ever be able to install sewer hookups for all the septic tanks?
18: Yeah, I mean, I know, speaking with Commissioner Verwaine here at the county, they're going to lose about $125 million. So that's pretty substantial for them as well.
19: Million here, million there, as the saying goes.
18: You know, it's going to, what my fear is that we are going to transfer the burden on some of these programs to the taxpayer in fees and assessments. And, you know, if we're doing that, then we're not saving them any dollars. And so that's, I'm not saying that we will do it here in Lee County or the city of Cape Coral, but I guarantee you throughout the state, there are going to be cities and counties that will do that and maybe even get back to where they are now.
19: John Gunter is with us now. He's the mayor of Cape Coral. We're live at the Tribune Arts Center at the Shell Point Retirement Community here in Fort Myers. It's great to be along with you as we take Florida Roundup on the road. Let's talk about the housing market, as Cape Coral is a bit of a crucible of the Florida housing market, particularly the single-family housing market. The average price of a home sold in Cape Coral a couple of months ago is just under $400,000. Is Cape Coral still affordable?
18: Yeah, I mean, we are definitely, if you look at the average sale of a house, we are definitely been increasing, especially since the pandemic.
19: Sure.
18: Since the pandemic is when we really started seeing big changes. I can tell you, I just looked at this data yesterday. Back in 2022, we were issuing about 5,000 new single-family permits a year.
19: Okay.
18: Today, we're doing about half that.
19: And the reason is?
18: And I think a lot of
19: cost.
18: The cost. I think the uncertainty.
19: You have less land, too.
18: And the economy. Now, we're only 55% built out, so we're okay, I think, on the land side of it. But the uncertainty in the economy and the cost. You know, I'm a home builder myself.
19: Mm-hmm.
18: And I can tell you that a house that I build today over what I built, say, 4 to 5 years ago, I'm paying 30 to it's costing me 30 to 40% more for that.
19: Mostly
18: house.
19: Materials or labor?
18: Both.
19: Both. Are you buying, are you building spec houses without buyers?
18: Both.
19: So you're willing to take that risk, and even in this market. Condominium prices are down about 5% from compared to a year ago, which is improvement over the past several years here. This was one of those areas that really saw a big impact with the reforms put in place after the Surfside collapse of that building and that tragedy not that many years ago. What's your assessment of the health of condominiums in Cape Coral?
18: Well, I can tell you that we've seen a drastic reduction in especially rentals. You know, we've had a couple large projects in Cape Coral for multifamily units that they are renting them. And I noticed here in the last year, you're really starting to see those cost of those monthly rentals that are coming down.
19: Mm-hmm.
18: So that's good
19: mm-hmm.
18: For the community. But also what you're seeing is a lot of vacant rental property as far as multifamily units. You know, speaking with a few bigger developers in our community, that were really looking to expand in the multifamily world, they've kind of put a pause on.
19: And why is that? Is population growth slowing down? Demand?
18: I think you're seeing more supply than demand. So that's why you're seeing some of those developers putting the brakes on.
19: So with that, foreclosures, while still low in Cape Coral and in the Cape Coral metropolitan area, they have been rising. They've been rising by double digits. Folks don't have to have too long of a memory to think about foreclosures in Cape Coral in 2007 and 2008 and 2009. Is this something on your radar as you finish up your mayoral term? Is this something beginning to rise up in some concern about the affordability of folks who have homes and their ability to continue to stay in those homes in Cape Coral?
18: Yeah, as far as the foreclosure rate, I know it has been rising a little bit here recently, but I think we are in such a different place today than we were in 07, 08, mm-hmm. 09.
19: Yeah.
18: That's when I moved to Cape Coral in 2007. So I remember driving down the street, and there wasn't a street you couldn't turn on that didn't have a foreclosure.
19: Right.
18: So, you know, it's, I think it's something that we got to keep an eye on it. But I think, you know, Southwest Florida is so desirable. There's people moving from all over the country, all over the world. You know, we get people from Germany, Canada moving down. So it's something you have to keep an eye on. But I think it's such a drastic difference than it was in 2007.
19: But let me ask you about storm preparedness here, because it's been 4 years since your community was hit by Hurricane Ian, 2 years since Hurricanes Helene and Milton. What do you make of the assessment of the preparedness of municipal government to respond in real time as a storm is brewing in the Gulf or the Atlantic and has its sights on Cape Coral for the kind of preparation that the community needs to partake in, the evacuation notices and the and
20: shelter openings, those types of things?
21: Yeah, when you look back in the history here, you've never seen a storm surge was a real threat. Hurricane Ian changed that overnight. So I think we have a whole different perspective and, you know, how important. I remember Hurricane Irma and some other ones that when I was here, you know, they talked about, oh, we were going to see a 12-foot storm surge, but it never happened, and it never has happened. So,
20: but do you think the community is prepared, and your public safety folks are prepared to issue those warnings in advance, far enough in advance?
21: Yeah, now, we're, you know, today we're buying high water type vehicle for evacuations and things like that. Okay. So we have a whole different mindset than we did, just like the community.
20: All right. Mayor Gunter, thank you for being with us. We appreciate it.
21: All right. Thank you very much.
20: Very good. John Gunter, the mayor of Cape Coral here, as we're live at the Tribby Arts Center in Fort Myers at the Shell Point Retirement Community. It's a live edition. The Florida Roundup is on the road. 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
20: It's the Hartley Jazz Trio, Joanne on piano, Warren on percussion, playing the drums and the brushes out there. Warren, we love it. And Terry is on bass. He's also got a flugelhorn. Maybe he'll break out a little bit later. Welcome back to the Florida Roundup. We are live today from the Tribby Arts Center at the Shell Point Community Center, the Shell Point Retirement Community here in Fort Myers. It's wonderful to be in front of such a great audience. We are so welcome, and we are so grateful for all the hospitality. On the program next week, it is our summer reading special, right? We're going to break out the books for us, a couple of Florida authors with two very different thrillers. One is an autobiography of the writer's father, who was a drug smuggler back in the 1970s and 80s, and he died in a plane crash with the author on board when she was just 5 years old. She does not think it was an accident. It is a fascinating story that she tells, an investigation into her own childhood and her father. The second book that we talk about next week is a novel set here in Florida, in Fort Pierce. And the writer credits heavenly inspiration for a very, very dark tale. It's a fascinating psychological thriller. So it's our summer reading special that is next week. Today we are live in Fort Myers here at the Trivia Arts Center at the Shell Point Retirement Community, and great to be here. And what better place to talk about getting older but staying healthy? Florida, after all, is home to one of the largest populations of people over the age of 65. In fact, one out of every five of us here in Florida has already celebrated their 65th birthday. Who in our audience has already celebrated their 65th birthday? There's a few hands up. Well, congratulations for making it to that milestone. Way to go. We're proud of you. So what's your key to a healthy life in Florida? You can join our conversation as we're live on this Friday in Fort Myers, and we're monitoring the email inbox, radio@thefloridaroundup.org. What's your secret to that healthy life? Is it a mango a day? Could be a mango a day. radio@thefloridaroundup.org. Sean Felton is with us now, Dean of the College of Health and Human Services at Florida Gulf Coast University here in Fort Myers. Sean, welcome to the program. Thanks for your time.
0: Thanks so much.
20: Great to have you here. So, how is Florida doing, living healthy longer?
0: We've got some work to do.
20: Yeah.
0: I great stat here, not to bore people, but only an academic could bring this here, is the average lifespan in Southwest Florida is 81.7 years.
20: Okay.
0: So we're a little bit north of where we are across the state.
20: Okay.
0: However, we have about a 13-year difference between what we're really focused on is the health span versus lifespan. So what that means is health span is those years without chronic disease, long-term challenges, et cetera. But we have a larger gap here in Southwest Florida than we do across the state.
20: So if the the lifespan is 81, that...
1: 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Learn more.

0: Joanne, get us going for one more as we move on into the weekend, and we have to say goodbye, unfortunately, because our time is coming to an end here on the Florida Roundup. Yeah, keep going. Let's hear some more. It's the best way to get going on a Friday as we say hello to the weekend. The jazz trio here with Joanne on piano, Warren Myers on percussion, Terry Schilling on bass. You guys get underway, and I'm going to talk over the music a little bit here because I need to remind you that the Florida Roundup is produced by WLRN Public Media in Miami with assistance from WUSF in Tampa. The program is produced by Bridget O'Brien. Denise Royal is WLRN's senior producer of content streaming and news products. She's with us here in Fort Myers. Thank you so much for your help, Denise. Thank you, Bridget, for helping out from Jacksonville this week as well. WLRN's director of live programming is Katie Munoz, and the vice president of radio is Peter Maris. The program's technical director is MJ Smith, keeping everything going in Miami. Thanks, MJ. Engineering help here on site from Doug Peterson. No one better on the road than Doug Peterson, Harvey Broussard, and Ernesto J helping out at HQ in Miami. Live music this hour, of course, from the Hartley Jazz Trio. Big thanks to our partner here in Southwest Florida, WGCU in Fort Myers, and of course the Shell Point Retirement Community for hosting us. 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
4: The U.S. Supreme Court ends temporary protected status for Haitians. Memory and lessons from the Surfside tragedy 5 years later, and catastrophic earthquakes hit Venezuela. Welcome to the South Florida Roundup on WLRN. I'm your host, Carlton Gillespie. In the next hour, we'll talk to an immigration attorney who will discuss the fallout from the end of TPS for Haitians. South Florida is home to the largest Haitian community in the U.S. How big are the ripple effects from the Supreme Court? We also dive into our reporters' notebooks from the tragedy in Surfside that happened 5 years ago this week. And we check in on Venezuela after two powerful earthquakes caused widespread devastation. We'll update on the latest efforts to mobilize aid. That's coming up right after the news.
5: Live from NPR News in Washington, I'm Louise Schiavone. In Los Angeles, a mistrial has been declared in the case of a man accused of igniting last year's deadly Palisades fire. Defendant Jonathan Rinderknecht faced three charges that could have sent him to prison for 45 years. 10 members of the jury want to acquit him, and two held that he was guilty. It's not known if the prosecution will ask for a retrial. 12 people died in the blaze, one of the worst in state history, and thousands of homes were destroyed. Venezuela's president is reporting the death toll from two major earthquakes this week is up to 589, with almost 3,000 injured. The quakes, which rank among the strongest in Venezuela in over a century, hit the capital Caracas and surrounding areas. Reporter Manuel Rueda describes the scene on the ground.
6: What people are saying is that some parts of Caracas look like a war zone because many buildings have collapsed entirely And also in La Guaira, which is a city about an hour away on the Caribbean coast. And because so many buildings have collapsed, people have lost their homes, they're sleeping in parks at night. Even people who perhaps their building didn't collapse are sleeping outside because they're afraid.
5: Reporter Manuel Rueda, crews from around the world have been arriving in Venezuela to aid in the search and rescue. Crude oil prices are dropping as the supply shock caused by the war with Iran eases. But as NPR's Scott Horsley reports, retail gasoline prices remain elevated.
7: As oil tanker traffic in the Strait of Hormuz begins to come untangled, Saudi Arabia is preparing to start shipping oil once again. Saudi Aramco began loading tankers at its Ras Tanura terminal for the first time in almost 4 months. Crude oil prices have fallen nearly 10% in the last week, with the U.S. benchmark dropping below $70 a barrel. Retail gas and diesel prices have also been inching lower, although AAA says the average price of regular gas is still about 92 cents a gallon higher than when the war with Iran began. Apple is raising prices for MacBooks and iPads, and the price of iPhones is expected to jump as well. The company blames the rising cost of memory chips sparked by the artificial intelligence boom. Scott Horsley, NPR News, Washington.
5: Chinese authorities report that an aircraft has crashed into Beijing's tallest building. Eyewitnesses say the small plane crashed into the CITIC Tower. From Taipei, Jan Kamenzine-Brumby has more.
8: Photos show two damaged glass panels on the outside of the building in Beijing's central business district. Pictures of a small aeroplane tail on the ground have also been circulating on social media. Videos and photos of the crash and the aftermath have been removed from Chinese social media. Authorities have closed off roads surrounding the 108-story skyscraper as dozens of police and emergency vehicles surround the site of the incident. For NPR News, I'm Yang Kamenzine-Brumby in Taipei.
5: On Wall Street, the Dow is up 98. This is NPR News in Washington. Officials in Ukraine say three civilians died and many more were injured in Russian attacks on the Kharkiv region. Moscow's defense ministry is reporting that overnight, Ukraine launched a massive drone attack on Russian regions, Crimea, and surrounding seas. 4 out of 5 Australian teens under 16 say they're still using social media after a nationwide ban took effect. NPR's Maria Godoy reports on the latest in the journal The BMJ.
9: Last December, Australia became the first country in the world to ban children under 16 from having accounts with many social media platforms, including TikTok, Instagram, YouTube, and Snapchat. But a new observational study of 408 Australian teens found that in the early months since it passed, the law has had very little impact, and most teens continue to access social media with their own accounts. Only a small minority of teens said they were required to provide official proof of age to use social media. Some teens said they actively bypassed age restrictions by using fake accounts, other people's accounts, or other measures. The findings come as similar bans are in the works in other countries. Maria Godoy, NPR News.
5: The U.S. lost its final group stage match at the Men's World Cup soccer tournament last night. Turkey beat the U.S. 3-2. The U.S. team played without many of its starters because of yellow cards and having already secured a spot in the tournament's knockout round. 32 teams are moving on to the World Cup soccer knockout round. I'm Louise Schiavone, NPR News. Washington.
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14: Welcome to the South Florida Roundup on WLRN. I'm Carlton Gillespie. Tim Padgett is out this week. Temporary Protected Status, or TPS, has existed since 1990. It's a special protection granted by the Department of Homeland Security that protects foreign-born people who are unable to return home safely because of natural disasters, war and violence, or other extraordinary conditions. Haitians were first granted that status in 2010 after a massive earthquake struck the country, and it has been extended continuously since then. The Biden administration extended it most recently through February of this year. The Trump administration last year tried to end TPS, but it was halted by the courts. That is, until this week, when the U.S. Supreme Court issued a ruling in Mullen v. Doe that effectively ended protected status for Haitians and Syrians living in the United States. That means nearly 350,000 Haitians are now illegal residents of the U.S. In South Florida, home to the largest Haitian community in the country, the effects are likely to be devastating to local communities. Are you or someone you know affected by the ending of TPS for Haitians? Or are you someone currently protected by TPS and worried about that status changing? Call us, 800-743-WLRN, 800-743-9576. Joining me now to discuss the fallout of the Supreme Court decision is Franly Julien, a Haitian-born immigration lawyer who practices in North Miami Beach. Franly, thank you so much for joining us.
13: Thank you for having me, Carlton.
14: Some Haitians have been in the United States since TPS was first offered in 2010. Some have children who are American citizens, but TPS never offered a path to citizenship for Haitians who are protected by it. Can you just lay out for our listeners what's being lost here when TPS goes away? What does TPS do when, you know, like not offering a pathway to citizenship, what does it not do?
13: So when TPS was created, enacted in 1990, it was a way for the U.S. government to act on the ideals the United States has always professed to protect, you know, to be this beacon on the hill, to provide shelter to those in need, particularly neighbors like Haiti, Venezuela, and other countries. Now, what TPS does, it allows nationals of designated countries not only to remain in the United States legally, but to also work legally. So they have a work permit that allows them to seek employment and maintain employment, if you know. Now, on top of that, TPS also allows people to maintain status for adjustment purposes. Let's say someone comes to the United States and is granted a 6-month authorized stay, and we have cases like this, and this person, before the authorized stay expires, they are granted TPS.
14: Right.
13: They maintain lawful status. If the opportunity presents itself, they can adjust status. Whereas others, because they did not have TPS, they cannot adjust status because they have lost non-immigrant status, valid non-immigrant status. It's a little technical, but TPS does more than allowing people to stay here legally and to work in the United States.
14: Yeah. So let's talk about the Supreme Court case that's at issue here. Can you give us an overline and a timeline on Mullen v. Doe and the consolidated cases the court ruled on?
13: So initially, we had the case. We had two cases: the case for Syria and the case for Haiti. At some point, the administration went to the Supreme Court and requested certiorari. Basically, it's asking the Supreme Court to accept the case and issue a ruling on the expedited docket, the shadow docket. The legal teams defending Haiti and Syria, they not only responded to the administration's request, but they also lodged their own demand to the Supreme Court, asking that the cases not be heard on the shadow docket, that they be afforded the opportunity to present oral argument, which was done on the 29th of April, and I was fortunate enough to be in the room when the Supreme Court was hearing the arguments. But even then, the nonchalance with which some of the judges Some of the judges, when the government, the Solicitor General, was making the government's case, they were attentive to the argument. But once the other, the TPS legal team, you know, the plaintiffs were making their cases, they were sleeping. They were like they closed their eyes. They're not paying attention.
14: The justices of the Supreme Court were closing their eyes during
13: Someone like Justice Alito, for instance, he was conveying the message that, oh, I'm not paying attention to what you're saying, you know. So we had a sense back then that it was clear that the arguments did not matter to them. Their minds were already set.
14: I was going to ask you if you were shocked by this ruling. The reaction this week was broad, I think, across media channels. But this court has already allowed the Trump administration to strip TPS from Venezuelans. So, and I guess from your presence in the room, you're not surprised.
13: I'm not surprised at all. And on top of that, I was sitting with a local, you know, I'm immigration attorney from Florida who has more than 40 years of experience. And I told him, I say, am I authorized to be optimistic? And he said, no, we have a bad court. It's a bad court. You cannot be optimistic as to the ruling to come. Yeah.
14: So how soon does this take effect for people who have TPS? What does this ruling mean as far as a timeline for them?
13: So here's the thing. There were three claims lodged before the court by the legal teams. The first one was the EPA claim, the Administrative Procedure Act claim. Congress is the province of Congress to legislate, right? Now, through the Administrative Procedure Act, Congress delegates its ability to legislate to the executive branch, and this is how the executive branch can designate a country can grant TPS.
14: Right, and this is also how things like the EPA can issue like environmental protections.
13: Absolutely. So the team defending, the legal team defending TPS, they said the Administrative Procedure Act was violated by the government. So that was claim number one. Claim number two is a violation of the TPS statute itself. So the TPS statute requests that the government consult with other agencies of the government, that DHS consult with them. And not only during oral arguments, it was clear that the consultation did not happen, but later on during the Venezuela litigation, they were able to get more documents. And after oral argument on the 29th of April, they went back to the Supreme Court asking them to dismiss the government's request for certiorari based on the new information. And the Supreme Court totally ignored that, this motion to dismiss. So this was claim number two, the violation of the TPS statute. And claim number three is the violation of the Equal Protection Clause of the U.S. Constitution. Mm-hmm. So the Supreme Court's decision basically states that the court's the decision to end TPS is not reviewable by the courts based on violation of the APA, right. Administrative Procedure Act. Mm-hmm. Claim number two was denied as well by the Supreme Court, that violation of the statute by the government is not reviewable. Now, what the Supreme Court did, it remanded the case to the lower court as to the Equal Protection Clause, but the Supreme Court made the argument for the court. It says it's really unlikely that plaintiffs can prevail on the Equal Protection Clause. They foreclose any possibility for the lower court to issue a favorable ruling.
14: They put their thumb on the scale for that component by telling you the burden of proof is going to be much too high for plaintiffs to ever reach.
13: Absolutely. That's what they did.
14: Well, and I want to talk about that second point you made about the agencies that communicated with each other, because there is a disconnect with how the State Department and Homeland Security view the status in Haiti. To remove TPS is a claim that it's safe to send people back to that country, right? But the State Department has a do not travel restriction on Haiti. It's the highest possible rating they can give because of the gang violence that's killed thousands and displaced, you know, more than a million at this point. The Justice Alito's majority decision even claims or cites coordination between DHS and the State Department of this decision. But during the course of this trial, immigration lawyers found out, like you said, that coordination never happened. Can you elaborate on that for us?
13: Not only that the coordination did not happen. Later on, through discovery, while the legal teams were working on the Venezuela case, they get their hands on internal memos and emails from the administrations. And some of those documents, one of them, for instance, shows that initially the functionaries within DHS had decided that based on the situation in Haiti, it needs to be an automatic renewal, renewal of TPS, redesignation of TPS, right? So this is document number one.
14: Which we should say, TPS does need to be renewed every 18 months.
13: Yes. Now, Christy Noem, well, she was there. She asked functionaries of DHS to identify Haitian nationals living in the United States who are involved in gangs and terrorist activities. One functionary conducted the search and could not find any. Now, there's a gentleman by the name of Joseph Edlow. Joseph Edlow went back and stated, you have to change that because if there's no terrorist hit, we cannot end TPS. So he asked the functionary to change that, the reality that there are no Haitians involved in terrorist activities. A few days later, Joseph Edlow became the head of USCIS.
14: Aha. Uh-huh.
13: So all of this information was given subsequently to the debate, to the Supreme Court, as part of the motion to dismiss. They totally ignored it.
14: This is the South Florida Roundup on WLRN. I'm Carlton Gillespie. We're speaking with Franley Julien, a Haitian-born immigration lawyer, about the Supreme Court's decision that allows TPS for Haiti to end. A reminder that you can join our conversation when you call 800-743-WLRN. That's 800-743-9576. I also want to talk about that point of the gang violence in Haiti, and they didn't find evidence of it, but there is certainly plenty of gang violence in the country of Haiti right now. In the legal filings for this case, immigration lawyers said that four women who were deported back to Haiti in February were found decapitated,
13: yes,
14: and thrown into the river.
13: Yes.
14: Obviously, there is ongoing gang violence in the country. What are the conditions in Haiti right now that people could be sent back to?
13: So I need to clarify that they did not find evidence of Haitians involved in terrorist activities in the United States.
14: Right.
13: Okay, that was the goal, to justify their decision.
14: Which could, by proving that, they could end TPS by saying we are allowing, you know, essentially terrorists into the country.
13: National security grounds, right?
14: Right.
13: Absolutely. Now, also, one thing I wanted to mention is that when Christy Noem decided that she's going to, because usually when they're ending TPS, the reason is the conditions on the ground have improved. Mm-hmm. But for Haiti, the reason was that national security interest of the United States warrants an end to TPS for Haitians. And the legal team found a document from one of the functionaries stating, this is a first. We've never done that before. Mm-hmm. You know, all of this was submitted to the Supreme Court. Now, to your question, Haiti's situation is worse today than it has been at any designation or redesignation time. There's no way anyone can justify that Haiti not be redesignated for TPS, or that the latest designation be reconducted. There's no justification for that. The situation in Haiti today, basically the gangs are in control everywhere in Haiti. You have a few oases, areas where, mm-hmm, it's more or less safe, but the gangs, the police are outgunned, by the gangs. So the gangs are effectively in control. Government officials, to commemorate national holidays, they have to negotiate with the gangs,
14: right,
13: so that they can have access to monuments, you know, to commemorate national holidays. Haiti is in really, really in shambles today, and this decision is going to worsen the situation.
14: One of the other arguments that was made in this case is that the administration's decision to end TPS was not based on policy but on racial animus. In the majority opinion issued by the Supreme Court, Alito says that the comments made by the president could reasonably be seen as, quote, policy views that could rest on race-neutral justifications. Alito doesn't specifically cite instances of these, quote, race-neutral justifications, but the dissenting opinion does. They include Trump's claim during the 2024 elections that Haitians are eating cats and dogs in Ohio, that Haitian immigration is, quote, like a death wish to our country, and Trump calling Haiti a S-hole country and lamenting that the United States is taking Haitian immigrants and not people from Norway and Sweden. What is your response to Alito's claim about these instances?
13: There's also another statement by President Trump that Haitians are poisoning the blood of the country,
14: mm-hmm.
13: you know? And this is straight out of the Nazi playbook. My reaction to that is that the Supreme Court, because they are so in lockstep with the government, perhaps without realizing it, they are raising the threshold for what is racist or what is racist and what is not.
14: Mm-hmm.
13: If you tell me that President Trump's statements and actions, for instance, President Trump has effectively ended asylum, the right to asylum in the United States, and at the same time is allowing white South Africans to come to the United States as refugees, which is totally ridiculous. So what the court is doing, the court is enabling the president to do what he's doing, which is overtly racist, but the court is also raising the threshold as to what is racist and what is not in the United States.
14: What's the response been for your office? Are you being flooded with calls right now? And what are immigration lawyers like you and yourself telling people?
13: It's crazy, man. People are calling at 1 a.m., 2 a.m. And there's a portrayal of Haitian that does not, by American, you know, right-wing media and operators, that does not fit reality.
14: Mm-hmm.
13: I'm going to give you a few people, for instance. I have a girl whose father called me this morning. She's on TPS while completing law school. She's in law school. I have one client of mine who currently has a removal order. He is currently completing his PhD, and he's been a school teacher for the last 15 years. I have a client who came to the United States. She was 4. Not only did she complete her master's degree in engineering, she's also covering tuition and cost for her sister,
14: mm-hmm.
13: who was born in the United States, was completing her PhD. This is the kind of people that will be eventually deported, removed from the United States because of this decision. But there's another aspect to it. I think people are overlooking the injustice. If we want to assess the entire injustice that this decision will bring about, this decision dovetails with a previous 1960 decision by the Supreme Court, which stands for the proposition that if you are deported from the United States, you lose your Social Security benefits.
14: Right.
13: So when Haiti was designated in 2010, in the body of the Federal Register notice, it is stated that between 100 and 200,000 people qualified. That was back in 2010. Today, at least 120,000 people of these people qualify for Social Security benefits. Mm-hmm. Some of them have started, due to their age, have started to receive those benefits. These benefits are ending. So this is not a gift. This is not government handout.
14: Right.
13: Those people have earned it.
14: Yep.
13: Not only are they losing their benefits, they will be deported from the United States to a country they haven't been in 15 or so years, you know, without those benefits after contributing their best years to America's economy.
14: And quickly here, I want to focus on, obviously, you've explained what it looks like for individuals who are affected by this. But in just a minute or so here, can you paint a picture of what it looks like for the broader South Florida community? We have the largest Haitian community here in South Florida. There's as many as 150,000 Haitian TPS holders here. They're part of the economy. They're part of schools. They're part of social circles. How badly will this area feel the impact, and what might it look like?
13: It's unfortunate that the business sector was not as vocal that it should have been. But everybody's afraid of the government, of the president. If you take sectors like elder care, health care, hospitality and tourism, construction, agriculture, the Haitian presence is heavy. It's a heavy presence. So all those sectors will be affected by this decision.
14: Franley Julien is a Haitian-born immigration lawyer who practices in North Miami Beach. Thank you so much for joining us.
13: It's a pleasure.
14: When we come back, we dive into our reporter's notebooks on the 5-year anniversary of the Surfside tragedy. And before we take a break, a reminder that you can enjoy the best of this week's WLRN feature stories and their impactful reporting on South Florida with our weekend newsletter. 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
1: These documents never leave Washington, D.C. until now. 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
14: This past Wednesday, June 24th, marked the 5th anniversary of the tragedy that came to be known simply as Surfside. The building fell in the middle of the night in 2021. The partial collapse of the Champlain Tower South condo claimed 98 lives in one of the deadliest building

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2: About what I could. My next call was to our news partners at the Miami Herald. The morning editor there told me what he knew so far. My third call was to the news director here at WLRN, and after stammering out what little info I had, I ended the call with three words. This is bad. WLRN investigative reporter Danny Rivero was one of the first journalists on the scene that morning. Danny, can you tell us what first went through your mind when you arrived there?
3: When I first pulled up in the vicinity, I got as far as a block or two south of where the collapse had happened. There was police tape roped off. We could not see what was going on. It was still nighttime. I got there around 4:30 in the morning. And then my colleague, Veronica Saragovia, arrived at some point. And then she showed up and we were both kind of wondering what to do. We still didn't have a visual of what was going on. And it went through my mind that I had gone to many drum circles that they hold on Miami Beach on the full moon, and I knew the area very well. I knew there was actually a hole in the fence at the park just south of where we were. So I said, Veronica, let's go through the hole in the fence and then go through the park so we could get to the beach side. So we did that. We got to the beach, and then the police had taped off the beach area so you couldn't cross. And at some point I said, no, we're going to run through that police tape. So we actually ran through the sand. We got yelled at by a police officer, but we still made it to the other side. And then just as the morning sun was rising over the beach, we saw a visual image of what happened. And I said, oh my God. And Chris, then I sent you a windy voicemail moments after that telling you exactly what I saw so we could get it onto the radio as soon as possible.
2: And here's a bit of that tape.
4: You know, the only way to describe it currently is that it looks like the Oklahoma City bombing, something of that sort.
3: And as the day got started, the sun came up, we started to talk to people on the boardwalk, and I actually broke the news to people in person, to many of them who were just out walking their dogs. They didn't understand what the commotion was. And people who lived in the building and nearby were also out there just looking at the building in the morning sun and talking among themselves, crying. I talked to one woman, Ann Citron. She was visiting from Tampa and she was staying next door, and she heard a deep rumble at some point. She said it sounded like a military plane flying very close to the ground.
5: And then we go to the staircase and there's all this dust in the staircase. And you go outside and fire trucks pulling up and there's people outside and people saying they were tracked. There was people on their balconies with flashlights, with their phones, just waiting to be rescued.
2: My goodness. Danny, do we know at that point how many people were trapped and calling out for help?
3: We do know that 35 people were successfully rescued from the partially collapsed building during those first few hours. And later on, my colleague Veronica Saragovia got the 911 calls from that morning from people who lived nearby.
6: Fire! There's a lot of smoke going on. I can't see anything right now.
7: You see smoke? Like something underground, everything exploded down at 8777 Collins, okay, Avenue.
8: We have a call already. We have help on the way out there.
2: And for the first few days, it was a full search and rescue mission.
3: Right. This was a round-the-clock thing. There were international eyes on this incident. And a few days after the initial collapse, officials imploded the rest of the remaining building because the remains of the structure were actually making the search and rescue operations more difficult because it was so unstable. They had to keep pausing. And so 2 weeks after the collapse on July 7th, the effort was then changed officially from a search and rescue mission to a search and recovery mission. And it was presumed at that point that anyone who remained there that was not found would be among victims and they would be dead.
2: And the victims ranged in age from a 1-year-old infant to a 92-year-old grandmother.

0: That's right. And there were 98 total victims, representing 14 different nationalities, from the U.S. and Cuba to Paraguay, Italy, Australia, really tremendously diverse community.
1: Now, a federal investigation into the collapse began the very next day. The first reports that came out of that seemed to focus on the building's pool deck. Danny, 5 years later, what do we know about what might have caused this disaster?
0: Right. So the National Institute of Standards and Technology did immediately start an investigation. We're still waiting on the final report. But the initial preliminary reports that have been released already have identified the pool deck area as the source of the physical collapse. Now, they have also identified lapses in maintenance done by the condo board. And it was immediately after the collapse and this tragedy happening that there was really widespread focus on how condo boards are governed and how they handle repairs that are needed and people know that they're needed, but just do not happen.
1: As is usually the case after a tragedy like this, there is a fierce determination to make sure that it just never happens again. And that led to a fair degree of panic about the state of older buildings here in South Florida. So, Danny, the next step was Florida lawmakers determined to make some changes.
0: Right. You know, in the wake of this, there were across-the-board calls for major reform on condominium law. This was Democrats, Republicans, Independents. People desperately wanted and needed answers, and they needed to prevent a tragedy like this from ever happening again. So I talked to Jason Pizzo, at the time a Democratic state senator, whose district included Surfside. This was a tragedy that happened in his district. And he told me major reforms were needed.
2: It's basically something where Florida has just for so long bent over backwards to incentivize development and basically to be completely subservient to, you know, sort of go it alone and property rights, as opposed to I'm not a huge fan of overregulation, but we're talking about life safety issues.
1: And other Florida lawmakers were thinking very much the same. In the aftermath of the Champlain Tower South collapse, the state legislature took on a very difficult challenge in public policy, and that was overhauling rules governing the safety of aging residential buildings. That's led to a dramatic change in condo law, which in turn has led to a drastically reshaped real estate market here in Florida. And here to talk about both is WLRN's Tom Hudson.
3: Hi, Chris.
1: Hey, Tom. Now, what was the first legislative response to the collapse?
3: Relatively quickly after the collapse, the first legislative response that we had out of the State House was passed unanimously. Everybody agreed to this first piece of legislation. It was during a special session in 2022, of which there were many special sessions. Among the things it did was have inspection procedures and deadlines for the entire state. Miami-Dade and Broward have had some special inspection and deadlines over the course of many decades, but to expand that across the state, most buildings three stories and higher had to be inspected after 30 years and then 10 years after. And if you're closer to the coastline, it was after 25 years of construction and then every 10 years. And then there were reserve requirements, which is a fancy way of saying the savings accounts for these condominium associations. And they initially had to have money in the bank by New Year's Eve of 2024 to pay for the necessary repairs that were found during these structural inspections.
1: Everything you just mentioned, how did that change the way that HOAs and condo boards function?
3: Well, it was a significant change for 65 counties, right? Not necessarily Broward or Miami-Dade County, which have had these inspection rules in place for a good number of decades, but then expanding that across the state. So it was a real shock to the system in terms of the necessary structural inspections that needed to be done on older condominium buildings. And then the financial requirements statewide across all 67 counties, those were new, Chris. And that really was tectonic shifts in how condominium owners and condominium associations approached reserve savings accounts, of how much money they could and needed to stick aside for necessary maintenance. You know, for a long time, Chris, a Florida condo was thought to be relatively low-cost living. And one of the reasons was because condominium associations kept those monthly fees artificially low.
1: a lot of Florida lawmakers were on board with reform. They said, you know, it's high time, it's past time that we do this. And one of the many people that you've spoken to was former Florida State Representative, Republican Vicky Lopez of Miami-Dade. She is now a county commissioner, but she was one of the lawmakers who led the charge for condo reform. Here's what she told you during an interview in June 2024. This was 3 years after Surfside.
4: I'm telling people not to buy a condominium now. Wait for things to settle down. Wait for the assessments to be, you know, clarified. Wait till you have more information. And I believe that by 2026, everyone will know what they're buying. I'm a person who likes to see a lot of transparency and clarity, especially in business transactions. And that's why I'm recommending wait till we know what the assessments really are.
1: You know, Tom, there is so much when you choose condo living. You pay a lot for that hassle-free life, you know, to have the people clean the pools and repair the roof, keep the landscaping nice, and assessments are part of that. Now, to that point, you spoke with Tim Johnson. He owns a condo on Miami Beach. He told you about a special assessment he had to start paying about a year after the first round of condo reforms.
5: And that is a really big one. It's a $10 million special assessment to be paid off over 15 years. And if you're financing it like most people do for an apartment like I have, it's $315 a month for 15 years.
1: Ouch.
3: Substantial increase in your living costs that you may not have budgeted for at the beginning of the year. And here it is, this special assessment that's been foisted upon you, which is part of that risk of being a condominium owner. And it gets to, I think, one of the real unintended consequences of the initial reforms after Surfside, the reforms to the reforms, and then the reforms to the reforms to the reform. There's been several legislative processes in here to try to lessen the financial blow, especially for condominium owners like Tim in Miami Beach, that they have the ability to come up with the money or at least finance over the course of a number of years.
1: And along with that, shifting views, among them, lawmakers. Mm-hmm. Tom, you did a follow-up with Vicky Lopez a year after that initial talk. Remember when she said, no, don't buy?
3: Yeah.
1: Okay, so in May of last year, you did a follow-up, and here's what she told you.
4: So I feel much better. I feel now that the structural integrity reserve studies have been done. Milestone inspections are being done. We finally have the information that I think anybody, a prospective buyer of a condo unit, needs to have.
3: You know, Chris, we did see the supply of condominiums on the market shoot up as folks that were facing big special assessments or much higher monthly assessments simply couldn't afford them any longer. So they went on the market. You also had buyers retreat from the market, which also increased supply because buyers were very uncertain about what they would be getting into with a condominium relationship, not the square footage, but the financial relationship with the condominium associations.
1: So, Tom, in brief, what is the enduring effect of Surfside, of that tragedy, on the market now?
3: Hopefully the enduring result is no more Surfsides, that Florida condominium buildings are in good shape or are being repaired for those that need to be repaired for structural integrity, and then have the financial wherewithal to have regular maintenance so as not to put the owners in financial straits. I think we have seen the condominium market in the past year respond pretty positively. A year ago, we saw the pace of condominium sales statewide continuing to decline. We saw the median price of condominiums sold a year ago continue to decline. This April, compared to a year ago, the pace of sales has increased by about 7%, and there's been no change in the median price, which is better than a decrease. No change is better than a decrease. Not an increase yet, but it's at least no change. So it seems to be stabilizing here as we acknowledge this anniversary of the Surfside collapse.
1: And Danny, back to you. For the last 5 years, the loved ones of the 98 people killed in the Surfside disaster have been working very hard for a permanent memorial in their honor. How is that going?
0: There is not yet a permanent memorial. There's been many temporary memorials set up around the perimeter. Now, the site of the collapse has been sold and new condos have been developed there, and they do exist. They haven't sold any as of April, according to the Real Deal. But the town of Surfside does say there are plans underway to create a permanent memorial for the 98 victims within the years to come.
1: Now, Danny, as I said at the start, you were one of the first reporters on the scene that morning. For the rest of your career, or for the rest of your life, when someone says the word Surfside, evoking this tragedy, mm-hmm. what is going to be the first thing that you think of?
0: The most important part of it is, I think, of the lasting impact on the people. I mean, this community at the Champlain Tower South building was a very close-knit community, and they experienced this as a community. And the impact it left on Surfside as a town, Miami Beach, the greater Miami area, and the whole state of Florida is something we're always going to remember. I'll certainly remember it.
6: You've just heard.
1: I as well.
6: You've just heard WLRN's Christine DiMatte, Tom Hudson, and Danny Rivero with a reporter's retrospective on the Surfside tragedy. In a new technical report that was released at the beginning of the week, federal investigators say the deadly collapse of the Champlain Tower South condominium in Surfside started weeks before the building came down. The latest National Institute of Standards and Technology report found that the two connections between the garage columns and the pool deck started to fail in early June. The 40-year-old structure's design and later alterations meant that other parts of the pool deck weren't strong enough to take the extra load. Still to come, what's the state of Venezuela following two massive earthquakes? That and more after the break.
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6: Welcome back to the South Florida Roundup on WLRN. I'm Carlton Gillespie, filling in for Tim Padgett. Wednesday evening, Venezuela was hit with a major 7.2 magnitude earthquake. 39 seconds later, Venezuela shook again. This time, a magnitude 7.5 quake, nearly three times as powerful, rocked one of the country's most populated areas. These are the strongest earthquakes to hit Venezuela in almost a century. There is destruction from the epicenter 30 miles west to the capital city of Caracas. In the seaside city of La Guayana, hundreds of buildings have toppled. Acting President Delcy Rodriguez said on state television last night that 589 people have died and nearly 3,000 have been injured. Those numbers are expected to climb as people remain trapped under rubble. Many thousands are still missing. Here in South Florida, communities are reeling. Family members here are waiting to hear about their loved ones back home, and aid is being mobilized. Have you or your community been impacted by the earthquakes in Venezuela? Call us, 800-743-WLRN. That's 800-743-9576. Joining me now to talk about what's happening on the ground, both here and in Venezuela, is the executive director of the South Florida-based Venezuelan American Caucus, Adelis Ferrero. Adelis, thank you for joining us.
9: Yes, thank you. Thank you so much for having me, and thank you for supporting our community in the middle of all of this tragedy.
6: I understand that you have family in Venezuela. Have you heard about their condition and their safety?
9: Yes, my mom lives in Caracas. My sister also lives in Caracas. They don't live together. For family reasons, my mom was staying with her, with my sister, and my sister lives in the 13th floor of a building in a hill in the southeast of Caracas. And honestly, I found out about the earthquake almost immediately because of social media. Mm-hmm. And I started trying to call her First my mom, then my sister. Long story short, it took me almost 3 hours without not knowing about them, imagining everything and anything. But thank God they are okay. My sister just had a small cut on her forehead because some things were falling off. They tried to get to the bathroom. I don't even know why, but we are very, very lucky. We are one of the fortunate ones, but many, many, many other Venezuelan families are not.
6: And you've touched on there have been significant challenges for some here in South Florida contacting loved ones. People have waited hours, and the hours have turned into days now to make sure that everyone they know is okay or accounted for. Why has it been so difficult to reestablish contact for these people?
9: Well, at the beginning, obviously, the cell phone communications were really, really difficult. Mm-hmm. The landlines communications were completely dead. Many are completely dead by now. And actually, I will say the main way of communications via phones are via cell phones in Venezuela right now. So after that, additional to that, I think it is very difficult for people to make direct international calls. They can only, and they are used to use WhatsApp to make the phone calls and applications on their smartphones. But since the Wi-Fi was totally down in Venezuela, and there was no way to even get the messages through WhatsApp or other apps, so they had no possibility of making international calls because their phones don't have those kind of plans, and especially now because of all the immigration and all the situation with their immigration statuses, even with the new decisions about the bank accounts, they have had their credit cards suspended or eliminated by the banks because of the Trump administration new orders about immigrants that doesn't have a permanent status in the United States. So everything has been very, very, very difficult for Venezuelans in the United States, especially for people, hundreds of thousands that are still in a legal limbo waiting for answers for their immigration applications. So we tried to get a group of volunteers who were able to make international calls, and actually we spent almost the whole night making those calls, some successful, some other ones not. And the truth is that right now, 48 hours after the catastrophe, there are many, many people that haven't been able to contact their loved ones just yet, or anyone that will give them some information about their relatives just yet.
6: This is the South Florida Roundup on WLRN. I'm Carlton Gillespie. We're speaking with Adelis Ferro, the executive director of the South Florida-based Venezuelan American Caucus, about the tragedy and ongoing recovery effort after the earthquakes in Venezuela. A reminder, you can join our conversation, 800-743-WLRN. That's 800-743-9576. The United States Secretary of State Marco Rubio said that the U.S. was deploying aid in the form of search and rescue teams, medical resources, and humanitarian assistance. But obviously, tensions between the U.S. and Venezuela have gone on since the United States seized the former president, Nicolas Maduro. How is that tension going to affect aid coming to Venezuela?
9: That's a very good question. Actually, they are already on the ground. I haven't seen in the news today, they are already on the ground starting to help. And I hope this time help actually is accepted and effective, because if there is one time that we really need more than never before, is now. But honestly, also, I think the Delcy Rodriguez regime don't have any other options, and because of the negotiations. But and Venezuelans are welcoming any help. Obviously, United States is the main partner of the Venezuelan government right now, the main international partner, and probably that's going to be the biggest, hopefully, help that we're going to receive. But we just need so much help.
6: You
9: our infrastructure is totally destroyed.
6: You mentioned that you were setting up phone banks for international callers. In just 30 seconds here, what can you tell us about the aid efforts that are going on here? How can people help? And what items do Venezuelans need most right now in just the 30 seconds or so we have left?
9: We are in search and rescue mode for the next few days. What they need on the ground is help with equipment and gloves and boots, I mean, for the rescuers. Mm-hmm. So if you want to help, go to the organizations that are asking for money donations that have direct links with Venezuela, like Caritas Venezuela or Aid for Life, which is a U.S. organizations that are helping with that. Donate money to them because they all are already buying the resources and the equipments the rescuers needs right now.
6: Well, thank you. Adelis Ferro is the executive director of the South Florida-based Venezuelan American Caucus. Thank you so much for joining us.
9: Thank you.
6: And finally, on the roundup, the South Florida got a taste of Scotland's rabid football supporter group known as the Tartan Army. Thousands of Scots made their presence known as they prepared for their group stage match against Brazil here in Miami. I caught up with them as they marched from Calle Ocho to Lone Depot Park for a Miami Marlins game. The fans knew very little about baseball, but plenty about partying. The bagpipe signaled the start of the parade through Little Havana, but the party began hours ago. Roughly 8,000 kilted Scots marched more than a mile from the pregame on Calle Ocho to Lone Depot Park. A sea of navy and white and sunburned skin, this is the invading Tartan Army. Fresh off a romp around Boston that saw bars completely drained of beer, the Scotland supporters set their sights on Miami.
10: Boston was off the chain, but we drank all the drink. We've still got plenty of beer here.
6: That's Gervin Easton from Fife. Like many Scots, he's never seen a professional baseball game before.
10: It's just that's what we do. We just picked a game with nothing to do when the football's not on. Go to the baseball.
6: Inside the stadium, Marlins fans with guitas, a traditional Dominican percussion instrument, met the chanting Scots. Kind of cultural exchange that only a city like Miami and only an event like the World Cup could produce. Scotland lost 3-0 to Brazil, and they were likely eliminated from the World Cup, but the Tartan Army won the hearts of South Florida and scored a divisive victory in their battle against beer. That'll do it for the South Florida Roundup. If you missed any part of the show, you can always search for the South Florida Roundup podcast in the NPR app or wherever you listen to podcasts. The show is produced by Katie Munoz and Denise Royal, with help from Chris DiAvanzo. Denise is the senior producer of content streaming and news products. Katie is our director of original live programming. Mateus Sanchez is WLRN's digital director. Sergio Bustos is our vice president of news. The vice president of radio and the show's technical supervisor is Peter J. Mertz. MJ Smith engineered today's show. I'm Carlton Gillespie. Have a great weekend, South Florida, and thanks for listening.

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5: New treatments for pancreatic cancer and ALS show very hopeful results. I'm Ira Flatow, and this is Science Friday. Pancreatic cancer is among the most deadly forms of cancer and notoriously hard to catch early. But a new drug is giving patients a glimmer of hope.
6: We've never had a moment quite like this, so in my opinion, it is a breakthrough moment in the history of pancreatic cancer.
5: Plus, a new drug treatment for a rare genetic form of ALS helps some patients halt or even reverse debilitating symptoms of the disease. And how a proposed rule change at the OMB could force scientific research to conform to White House political objectives. All coming up after the break. Stay with us.

0: to have died from it. Could this drug be used to prevent the onset of ALS with people who have this gene mutation?
1: That is exactly what they are looking at now. There is a trial going on where they are monitoring people who have the mutation, but they're not symptomatic yet. And they are monitoring those people for increases in a protein that's called neurofilament light chain, which is a protein that increases in ALS and a lot of other neurological disorders. It's kind of nonspecific, but it is sort of like a warning system. It tends to rise before people develop symptoms. And so what they're doing is when those people's levels of neurofilament light chain reaches a certain threshold, some of them are getting tofersen and others are getting placebo, and they're going to see if those who are getting tofersen have any delay in their expected age of onset of symptoms, or maybe even, you know, prevention, which would be remarkable.
0: That's great, Pam. Thank you for bringing us some hopeful news in these days when we can always use some.
1: Thank you so much.
0: Pam Bellick, health and science reporter at the New York Times. We have to take a break, and when we come back, how to grow a garden in space. This is Science Friday from WNYC Studios.
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0: Coming up, what's next for Haitians in the U.S. after the Supreme Court removes their protected status? That is next on The World.
1: Good afternoon. It is The World on WLRN. The time is 20 past three.
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0: 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By the PRX Ambassador Council, whose members include Serena Altschul, John and Kimberly Morch, Christopher Sakara, Jennifer Carroll, Belinda Kiley, Lawrence Hall, and Dan Tauber. 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
2: 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I'm Andy Wagner. 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
6: As the earthquake death toll climbs in Venezuela, the Trump administration announced what appears to be its strongest disaster response since it dismantled USAID last year.
7: We will hear from a State Department spokesperson.
6: It's Friday, June 26th, and this is All Things Considered from NPR News. I'm Juana Summers.
7: And I'm Scott Detrow. Former national security advisor turned Trump critic John Bolton has pleaded guilty to a single count of mishandling classified information.
8: It's hard for the public to separate this case from the vindictive and selective prosecutions we've seen that do violate the Constitution.
6: And African leagues are bringing it at the World Cup. Teams like Morocco and Egypt are holding their own, and the fans say, stop calling us the underdog.
9: By 2030, 2034, we're talking about African teams as not just contenders, but real favorites for the World Cup.
7: We'll have those stories and more coming up after this newscast.
10: Live from NPR News in Washington, I'm Louise Schiavone. In Venezuela, efforts are underway to rescue trapped earthquake victims. Venezuela's president says at least 920 people have been killed. Reporter Manuel Rueda has more.
11: Rescue teams from the United States, El Salvador, and Spain arrived in Venezuela Friday morning as crews race against the clock to pull survivors from collapsed buildings. Recovery efforts have been slow, with many residents complaining about the lack of equipment or specialized teams to get people out. In La Guaira, the city hit hardest by the quake, dozens of buildings are rubble, including public housing projects, and the military has now been sent to the coastal city to support rescue efforts and prevent looting. La Guaira's airport was damaged by the earthquakes, so aid teams are flying into airports about a 3-hour drive from this city. For NPR News, I'm Manuel Rueda in Bogota.
10: In Los Angeles, the federal trial of Jonathan Rinderknecht, accused of igniting last year's deadly Palisades fire, has ended in a mistrial. 12 people were killed, thousands of homes destroyed. Steve Futterman has the latest.
12: The judge asked the jury foreman and each of the jurors, is there anything the court can do that might help you reach a unanimous decision? And each of them said no. That's when the judge declared a mistrial. The jury foreman did disclose the division of the jury. He told the court it was split 10-2 in favor of a not guilty verdict. So that's a victory of sorts for the defense, which had always claimed there was never enough evidence to convict Jonathan Rinderknecht of actually starting the fire. The government plans to retry the case on all three counts. For NPR News, I'm Steve Futterman at the federal courthouse in Los Angeles.
10: The judge in the case now has set a new trial date for October 19th. The court ordered that Rinderknecht remain detained. On Capitol Hill, the House Oversight Committee wants significantly more than it got today in a closed-door meeting with billionaire investor and former Jeffrey Epstein associate Leon Black. NPR's Ava Berger has that story.
1: Lawmakers said Black walked out of the interview when pressed on his ties with Epstein. House Oversight Chair James Comer, a Republican from Kentucky, told reporters that he's now issuing two subpoenas for Black. He says he wants copies of supposed non-disclosure agreements Black allegedly signed with survivors of Epstein's abuse. And he wants to depose Black under oath.
4: This is a result of refusing to answer specific questions about the NDAs and the terms.
1: Black has denied any allegations of wrongdoing. His lawyer says in a statement that Black, quote, never engaged in sex trafficking and, quote, never paid Epstein for access to women. Ava Berger, NPR News.
10: Wall Street approaching the close, the Dow off 46, the NASDAQ down 60 points. This is NPR News in Washington.
13: From the WLRN newsroom, I'm Helen Acevedo. Miami-Dade Fire Rescue's Urban Search and Rescue Task Force is heading to Venezuela to assist in the aftermath of two massive earthquakes this week. At least 920 people have been killed and more than 51,000 people are missing. The 80-person unit has been activated as a team under the U.S. Department of State. South Florida community leaders and immigration advocates are urging U.S. lawmakers to enact long-term protections for Haitian immigrants. This comes after the U.S. Supreme Court's ruling yesterday ending temporary protected status, or TPS, for Haitians and Syrians. Florida Senator Chevron Jones was among those who gathered in front of the Toussaint Louverture statue in Miami's Little Haiti this morning. Jones is a Democratic congressional candidate for Florida's 24th district, which includes Little Haiti.
14: We're standing in a county where the Haitian people built. We're standing in a country where the Haitian people have contributed to. So no, they should not go back home. We should do everything we can to work with Congress to ensure that they stay.
13: Congress recently passed a bill that would extend protections for over 300,000 Haitian immigrants in the USA. Companion bill by the Senate has stalled. This is WLRN News.
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2: 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Tomorrow is National HIV Testing Day. Public health officials stress the objective behind the day is to challenge stigma surrounding testing for sexually transmitted diseases like HIV, the virus that causes AIDS. Michael Blossengame is the director of data services at Healthvana, an online platform that offers testing resources and preventative medication without having to go to a clinic.
3: The conversational AI is keeping you more engaged in your HIV prevention journey. And I think that's really important right now, is it's really easy to fall off.
2: The U.S. is no longer on track to accomplish its goal of reducing new HIV cases by over 90% by 2030. For healthcare workers, emphasis on preventative care is key. Multiple locations in South Florida offer free HIV and STD testing, which can be found at freestdcheck.org. This is WLRN News. I'm Helen Acevedo.
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1: 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I'm Scott Detrow.
2: And I'm Juana Summers. This morning, John Bolton pleaded guilty to one charge of mishandling classified documents. Bolton is Trump's former national security advisor, and he's a current critic of the president. NPR's Jacqueline Diaz was at the courthouse in Maryland today and joins us now. Hi there.
3: Hi.
2: Jacqueline, tell us what happened today.
3: Sure. So just as a reminder, John Bolton was indicted back in October on 18 criminal counts, and he pleaded guilty to one count today as part of a plea deal. Prosecutors said that while he was national security advisor for about a year in Trump's first term, he took handwritten notes about his daily meetings with U.S. intelligence and military officials and foreign leaders. He would then type those notes up and then send that sensitive information to two family members over text or email. Prosecutors say he managed to send more than 1,000 pages of notes. And earlier today, Bolton confessed to these allegations. In court today, wearing a dark suit, Bolton entered his plea guilty. He also said, quote, "And I am sorry for it."
2: Now, we know that Bolton has been a critic of President Trump for some time now, and we know that the Justice Department has pursued legal charges against some of Trump's toughest critics, which critics of that call political retribution. Tell us how Bolton's case fits in.
3: Yeah, so certainly cases against former FBI Director James Comey and New York State Attorney General Letitia James are great examples of

This is WLRN with All Things Considered. Thank you for joining us on this Friday afternoon. Coming up in just a moment, we hear what Florida's property tax plan could mean for local services. That story is just ahead with WLRN News.

0: then in the next hour of All Things Considered, Pride and the World Cup will join forces in Seattle for the match between Iran and Egypt later today, despite both countries' strict laws against homosexuality.
1: Seattle's going to come out surrounding the stadium. It's important to bring back some of the protest nature behind Pride.
0: That story coming up in the next hour of All Things Considered. Meet Cora Felton, the puzzle lady, Bakerbury's blunt, eccentric new resident with a secret to hide and a knack for solving murders. In a town full of con artists and killers, trouble's never far. Stream the puzzle lady on WLRN Passport. It's one of the best perks of being a member.
2: While you're enjoying your weekend activities, news is still happening. 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
3: This is WLRN News. I'm Joshua Ceballos. Florida lawmakers recently advanced a sweeping proposal to reduce property taxes. If approved by voters, the plan would significantly expand the homestead exemption and could pave the way for even larger property tax cuts in the future. Supporters say the measure would provide meaningful relief for homeowners, but local officials and community advocates warn it could also reduce the revenue that counties and cities rely on to fund services like libraries, parks, public safety, and other community programs. Voters will have the final say when the proposal appears on the November ballot. I recently spoke with two Miami-Dade advocates who work closely with local government services. They're concerned about what's at stake if this amendment passes. We begin with Mary Lynn Schwartz, board president for Friends of the Miami-Dade Public Library.
4: The Friends is the nonprofit arm of our public library system, which has 50 branches throughout the county. We work to raise extra funding for the library system. We also do advocacy work on behalf of the library system, which I think is why we're here.
3: So this property tax thing just passed in Tallahassee. What is your immediate reaction as someone who advocates on behalf of local libraries?
4: I'm terrified at a library level that this threat is absolutely existential. In the first year, we're expecting a $20 million cut just to the library system's budget. In year two, that could be $35 million. And when the entirety of the property tax exemption for all homestead goes through, I don't even know what that number is, but it will absolutely result in branch closures, fewer hours, employee layoffs, programmatic cuts. I mean, everything that the library has worked so hard to build is at jeopardy because of this referendum.
3: I've gotten a chance to look at some of the legislation. I know there's like certain core services that they mentioned that the counties can spend ad valorem taxes on. Were libraries cut, like carved out at all?
4: Libraries were not specifically carved out, but our interpretation is that libraries fit under the schools and education category. I think if it had just said, you know, public schools, that would be one thing, but to label them differently, schools and education, we feel that libraries fall under that education component.
3: So that means that the county can use some taxes to fund libraries, but that's still, you're still expecting a cut.
4: Absolutely. Mayor Daniela Levine-Cava sent out an email to county employees expecting a $385 million cut in year one and a $696 million cut in year two. So think about how that is going to trickle down into the library's budget when we're just one piece of that bigger whole.
3: How exactly do property taxes help pay for libraries? For people who don't know, can you just sort of like run down the basics of how libraries are funded?
4: So libraries are funded through a millage on our property taxes. And so one of the things that you'll see when you look at your property tax document is a line item that is specifically for libraries. 98% plus comes from that millage on our property tax dollars. And if the total pot of property taxes goes down because of this increase in the homestead exemption, the amount that we would expect to get on our millage also reduces.
3: Next up, I spoke with the Miami Worker Center, a nonprofit that helps renters and tenants fight for housing equity.
5: My name is Maria Llorens, and I'm the Policy and Research Director at Miami Worker Center.
6: Can you tell me your organization's reaction to the recent passage of this property tax bill and what it could mean for the folks that you cater to and that you serve in Miami-Dade County?
5: We are on the ground every week, sometimes every day, with people in our community and seeing the great need that people have, both in housing affordability, but also just everyday services, whether it's the bus, whether it's public libraries. And so not only does the tax plan not address, you know, nearly half of the county's needs because they are renters, it drastically reduces the amount of services that they have access to, whether it's public safety, public hospitals.
6: The messaging behind this tax plan is that it will make Florida more affordable for homeowners. But there's been some messaging about how it's sort of a tax shift that will then trickle down to renters. Can you talk a little bit about that?
5: So, I mean, renters at the end of the day are going to contribute to the tax base by paying more in other taxes and fees. The funding for essential services has to come from somewhere. And so that burden is going to impact the rest of the public as cities and counties try to like piece together what they can so that they don't have to drastically reduce services.
6: What would you say to people who's maybe a renter right now and is going to see this on their ballot in November and think, well, one day I'll be a homeowner, so this is going to benefit me in this indeterminate future? What would you say to those people about how it's going to affect them in the short term and long term?
5: I would say that as we've seen in the past few years, prices for homes, especially in urban areas like Miami, where we've had this influx of wealthy people, has really raised property values while wages don't really keep up. And we're not seeing the kinds of jobs that would allow people to become homeowners here. So I think that's a risky proposition to assume that this is just going to get better all on its own and that we can continue to avoid the question of needing to make sure that the people who are coming here, who are saying that billionaires need to come here and attracting their billionaire friends, that they contribute to their share of what the public needs and the contribute to the community so that hopefully we have more affordable housing and that could drive down prices eventually. But I wouldn't assume that the situation is just going to get better on its own or with a Band-Aid like this policy.
3: Those were my conversations with Mary Lynn Schwartz, president of Friends of the Miami-Dade Public Library, and Maria Llorens, attorney with the Miami Worker Center. I'm Joshua Ceballos. This is WLRN News.
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11: I just want the loyalty. We don't need their money. 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
12: Scott Detrow.
13: And I'm Juana Summers. Ahead, a close look at civilian deaths in the West Bank.
14: We have seen that impunity is a given. There is no accountability for violence by Israeli settlers or by the IDF.
12: And Egypt and Iran's soccer federations raised concerns about their match in Seattle being designated as a pride event.
13: We'll talk to people in the city's queer community about the tension.
15: You belong here because soccer, it only needs a ball. Everyone is welcome on the field.
12: Those stories and more are coming up after this newscast.
16: Live from NPR News in Washington, I'm Ryland Barton. The U.S. military says it struck Iran today in response to a drone attack on a ship that President Trump says violated the ceasefire. Trump called the drone attack a foolish violation of the agreement. Yesterday, the British military said a vessel was hit by a projectile off the coast of Oman. The development comes as the U.S. and Iran work to negotiate a permanent end to the war. President Trump is making what he calls communism central to his messaging ahead of the midterms. He's applying the label to Democratic Socialist candidates who are not communists and who have scored wins in recent elections. NPR's Danielle Kurtzleben reports.
17: Trump spoke at the Conservative Faith and Freedom Coalition's policy conference, where he cast the need to defeat further left Dems in stark terms.
18: These are not social Democrats. These are hardcore godless communists. They're godless communists. All communists are godless. They don't believe in God. This is the most serious threat to our country since its existence, in my opinion.
17: He also called communists animals, for whom assassination is a, quote, important element of their ideology. Trump has been applying the communist label to New York City Mayor Zoran Mamdani and to candidates representing the left flank of the party, some of whom align themselves with the Democratic Socialists of America. Danielle Kurtzleben, NPR News, The White House.
16: President Trump's critic and former national security advisor John Bolton pleaded guilty today for mishandling classified information. NPR's Jacqueline Diaz has more.
19: Wearing a dark suit and speaking clearly to a federal judge, Bolton entered his guilty plea. He was indicted back in October for 18 counts related to mishandling classified information. Federal prosecutors allege that during his time as Trump's national security advisor, Bolton took copious notes of his daily meetings. Those notes included classified details. He then sent those notes to two family members. As part of his plea deal, Bolton confessed to one count of retaining national security information, and he's expected to pay a fine. But his exact sentence won't be known until his hearing in October. Jacqueline Diaz, NPR News.
16: A federal judge declared a mistrial in the arson case against the man accused of sparking the deadly 2025 Palisades fire in Los Angeles. Jurors deadlocked on three federal charges against 29-year-old Jonathan Rindernecht. One of the jurors, who only identified herself as Serena, spoke to Fox News.
20: It makes me sad as an American, like, that, you know, we couldn't come to a conclusion. And I mean, honestly, wish I could come back and do it, you know, because I wish we could have came to a conclusion.
16: The judge said that 10 jurors were set on a not guilty verdict and two others were determined to convict. Rinderknecht's defense attorney says the vote count indicates that his client is innocent. The prosecutor said the evidence remains strong. The judge ordered the arson suspect remain detained pending a retrial to begin on October 19th. U.S. stock indexes ticked down today. This is NPR News from Washington.
1: From the WLRN newsroom, I'm Helen Acevedo. At the Global Empowerment Mission, or GEM headquarters in Doral, roughly 500 volunteers this morning hurried to pack boxes of donations bound for Venezuela. That's after two major back-to-back earthquakes killed at least 920 people, while tens of thousands remain missing. 2 days after the quakes, emotions in the warehouse were running high, especially for volunteer Mary Mancera, whose extended family and friends live in affected areas.
21: My extended family is not okay. I know a couple people that have lost their homes. I do have a lot of close relatives and friends that have people in Caracas, in La Guaira, and that have relatives that are still missing. We're not there actually being able to lift rubble.
1: As aid groups race to respond, the Global Empowerment Mission has also set up a distribution center on the ground in Venezuela. 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And Miami-Dade Fire Rescue's Urban Search and Rescue Task Force is heading to Venezuela to help assist in the aftermath of the earthquakes. The 80-person task force has been activated as a team under the U.S. Department of State. MDFR's Florida Task Force 1 has been deployed nationally and internationally for multiple disasters, including the Surfside building collapse and earthquake responses in Colombia, Turkey, and Haiti. This is WLRN News.
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1: Step back into the golden age of swing when the Florida Wind Symphony Jazz Orchestra brings the sounds of the swing era to Florida Atlantic University in Boca Raton. On Saturday, August 1st at 7 p.m. and Sunday, August 2nd at 2 p.m., the K Auditorium comes alive with the music of Count Basie, Duke Ellington, Glenn Miller, and more. 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
2: 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I'm Helen Acevedo.
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1: Hello, this is WLRN, Andy Wagner with you. Coming up in just a moment, Florida schools renew its focus on cursive writing. 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
3: From the WLRN newsroom, I'm Helen Acevedo. Cursive writing is making a comeback in Florida schools. A new education law signed by Governor Ron DeSantis requires students to demonstrate proficiency in reading and writing cursive before they leave elementary school. From our sister station, WGCU in Fort Myers, reporter Yanju Park explores why the skill is getting renewed attention and how schools are preparing to teach it.
4: Based on new legislation signed by Governor Ron DeSantis, students in 3rd through 5th grades across all Florida public schools must show mastery in cursive writing. Yes, cursive writing is back, starting this school year. And by the looks of it, you would have thought that some kids had seen a dinosaur.
5: What? Oh, probably gonna fail that.
6: For me, it takes too long. I was like, looks, I don't know, I just hate, like, the way it looks.
4: Others are ready to tackle this challenge.
7: I think it was for your Christmas. My aunt gave me a cursive writing book.
4: Cursive writing has always been a staple in Vanessa Mazzotta's third grade classroom in Lee County's Alva Schools.
8: We start with tracing the letters, and then they start with writing the letters on their own. We'll use Play-Doh and different types of modeling clay for them to work the hand muscles to get them stronger. And they'll use that to also form letters on their desk as a part of like morning work. Once they have been practicing it enough, we'll start copying sentences down, and usually the sentences are fun or somewhat gross facts that the kids really find funny in the morning to copy down.
4: In her years of teaching, Mazzotta says building up students' tactile stamina lays the foundation for writing success.
8: When you're on an iPad or a phone or a tablet, and you're just scrolling on there, you're not using the same types of muscles in your hand. So a lot of kids become very fatigued with actual handwriting. So by building up their muscles, it really helps them to become more efficient with it.
4: The new Florida law requires that all public elementary schools follow this mandate. Cursive writing has been resuscitated from 2010 when it was dropped as part of the National Common Core standards. The curriculum gap for over a decade has led cursive writing to fall by the wayside nationally. It's hindering routine tasks such as signing forms and checks, according to middle school teacher Julie Tomsick. She says another hurdle is that some parents don't have cursive writing skills themselves.
9: When I taught preschool back in Georgia, I had a lot of parents that they would put a parent signature if they would print their name because they did not have a signature because they couldn't have cursive.
4: This knowledge deficit is evident to archivists like Victoria Jones, who started a cursive writing class at the Florida Gulf Coast University, specifically to counter a worrisome trend among budding researchers.
10: Even documents that I would consider to be quite clean, well-written cursive documents, a decade ago, every student in the classroom or most students would have been able to read it pretty simply as if they were reading a typewritten document. And now, like, there's a visible struggle.
4: Jones says the continued preservation of American history depends on the knowledge of cursive writing.
10: If you are interested in American history, you need to be able to read cursive, like English cursive script. Most correspondence, even official documents, letters, all kinds of things were written in cursive up and through the 1980s, 90s, even the early 2000s. So if you can't read cursive, you're kind of creating, there's a barrier then to accessing that information.
4: Archivists are beginning to transcribe handwritten historical materials. But given the extent and scope of collections, this is naturally a glacial undertaking due to Herculean resources required for transcriptions. In contrast to workarounds for society's lack of cursive writing knowledge, Tomsick says the buildup of the skill will just make people's lives easier.
9: I think people don't realize how long it takes to print letters until you learn cursive, and you can see how much faster writing does when you don't have to lift up your pencil as much.
4: Teaching cursive writing in grade schools means that kids can get an early start to developing long-range civic skills. I'm Yeonju Park.
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2: Good evening, this is WLRN. Coming up in just a moment, South Florida community leaders are calling for long-term protections for Haitian immigrants. More details on that story with the WLRN News, which is then followed by...
3: This decision specifically affects Haitians and Syrians. And what this decision does is it opens the ability for the administration to unwind TPS whole scale.
4: I'm Natalie Kitroev. That's coming up on The Daily from the New York Times.
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6: From the WLRN newsroom, I'm Helen Acevedo. At the Global Empowerment Mission, or GEM headquarters in Doral, roughly 500 volunteers this morning hurried to pack boxes of donations bound for Venezuela. That's after two major back-to-back earthquakes killed at least 920 people, while tens of thousands remain missing. GEM has also set up a distribution center on the ground in Venezuela. Francine de la Rosa sits on the board for GEM.
7: Our hub will be in the center of Caracas, but there are many other neighboring cities that are in dire need. So we use our local connections and smaller partnering foundations that will help us in the distribution of aid.
6: The organization is accepting donations at its Doral warehouse. South Florida community leaders and immigration advocates are urging U.S. lawmakers to enact long-term protections for Haitian immigrants. This comes after the U.S. Supreme Court's ruling yesterday ending temporary protected status, or TPS, for Haitians and Syrians. Florida Senator Chevron Jones was among those who gathered in front of the Toussaint Louverture statue in Miami's Little Haiti this morning. Jones is a Democratic congressional candidate for Florida's 24th district, which includes Little Haiti.
8: We're standing in a county where the Haitian people built. We're standing in a country where the Haitian people have contributed to. So no, they should not go back home. We should do everything we can to work with Congress to ensure that they stay.
6: Congress recently passed a bill that would extend protections for over 300,000 Haitian immigrants in the U.S. A companion bill by the Senate has stalled. Biscayne National Park has reopened the iconic Coral Rock Lighthouse on Boca Chica Key. That's after it was shut down for 2 years for repairs. The lighthouse was built in 1938 by wealthy industrialist Mark Honeywell to provide better navigation for his yachting friends. It offers one of the best views of the Miami skyline, and many of the buildings Honeywell constructed as part of his private retreat remain and were also repaired. And for South Florida's Portuguese community, hopes are high that their team could well be on its way to World Cup glory. WLRN's Amara Evering reports ahead of tomorrow's highly anticipated match against Colombia.
9: A lot's riding on this game for Portugal fans in South Florida, especially since this is the last World Cup for renowned star forward Cristiano Ronaldo. At Old Lisbon Restaurant in Miami, Abel Martins, a cook, says he's been waiting for this moment his whole life.
10: I was born in Portugal, and we born playing a ball on the street since you were a little kid. If they win, it's going to be crazy because of my age. I don't know if I'm going to see another Portuguese team.
9: Despite the fanfare and excitement, there remains widespread concern over how the U.S. travel restrictions and rampant immigration enforcement have affected.
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7: From the New York Times, I'm Natalie Kitroev. This is The Daily. In two polarized 6-3 decisions on Thursday, the Supreme Court delivered big wins for President Trump's immigration agenda, closing off yet another path to seek legal status in the U.S. and potentially setting the stage for hundreds of thousands of people to be deported. Today, my colleague Hamed Ali-Aziz on how those rulings have given Trump new tools to reshape immigration in America. It's Friday, June 26th. Hamed, welcome back to The Daily.
8: Thank you for having me.
7: We're going to talk about the specifics of these two new decisions from the Supreme Court. One of them addresses temporary protected status, TPS, for immigrants, and the other involves claims of asylum. But before we do that, can you just start by putting these rulings into context for me? How important are they to the Trump administration's immigration agenda?
8: Yeah, they're very important. These are major victories for the Trump administration, in particular when it comes to this ruling on TPS. I mean, this is something that has been a priority of the Trump administration, of Stephen Miller, to unwind these protections for nearly a decade now. And every time they try to cut back these rulings affecting hundreds of thousands of people, they were stymied by the federal courts. And so today really is a culmination of that effort in which the Supreme Court is essentially saying that this is the decision of the president and the Department of Homeland Security.
7: Okay, so if we're going to look at these rulings one by one, it sounds like we should start with the TPS order. So first, just remind us what TPS is, actually, what this case centers on.
8: Yeah, temporary protected status really is as the phrase is defined. I mean, this is a program that allows immigrants, regardless of their status, regardless of whether or not they have a deportation order, the ability to be protected from deportation and have work authorization because their home country is too dangerous to deport them to. And historically, that's because of conflict, wars, or natural disasters. In those instances, the DHS secretary has just decided that this group of people will be protected from deportation.
7: Okay, and what was the challenge that the court was considering here?

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Senate votes to rein Trump in on Iran. Then a day later, never mind. Trump brings the chaos to Capitol Hill Republicans. From WAMU and NPR in Washington, this is 1A.

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1: I'm Maria Hinojosa. 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